0: The fresh crater appears to be 60 feet across and less than 10 feet deep. This is NPR News from Washington.
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2: This is World Cafe. I'm Raina Duris, joined by John Morrison. John Morrison is a writer, a podcast host, and the host of Culture Cypher Radio on WXPN in Philadelphia, where we make World Cafe. Every month he joins me for the Culture Corner. How's it going, John?
3: I'm good, Raina. How you been?
2: I'm doing great. What have you brought for us today?
3: Okay, so today I want to talk about another record from 1996. I feel like we keep revisiting this year.
2: It's a big year.
3: Yeah, absolutely. Yeah, I was a sophomore in high school. But today I want to talk about this incredible record that I honestly believe helped push R&B and pop music into the future, Aaliyah, One in a Million from 1996.

0: Well, you kind of touched on it, but why did you want to talk about this Aaliyah album in particular? What makes this album so special?
1: Yeah, I honestly believe that One in a Million really signaled like a sea change in where R&B was going. The vocal harmonies, the songwriting style, the production from Timbaland. It, when this record came out, I remember listening to it and thinking like, yo, there's like nothing else that sounds like this. It felt like we got like a little flash of what the future would be.
0: Okay, so tell us about the song Hot Like Fire. That's where we're going to start.
1: Yeah, I love Hot Like Fire. This is, I'll keep saying this throughout this segment, but this is one of my favorite Aaliyah songs. And it's just a beautiful song. It has vocally that kind of like airy quality, you know, she's singing with that a lot of singers now have kind of copied and been inspired by. But it's just like a deeply sexy, like sensual song. It's a perfect like R&B jam that also kind of feels like it's pushing against what R&B was at the time. You can hear like, oh, this has all of the like soul and energy of R&B, but it's still like looking to the future a little bit.
0: Right. Okay, let's hear it. This is Hot Like Fire, Aaliyah on World Cafe.

0: From her 1996 album, One in a Million, Aaliyah, Hot Like Fire. You heard that on World Cafe. I'm Raina Duras, here with correspondent John Morrison for the Culture Corner, talking about One in a Million, which turns 30 years old this year, or this month. You mentioned Timbaland and Missy Elliott, I think, before. Could you talk about the relationship with Aaliyah and the role that they played in shaping her sound in this album?
1: Yeah. Tim, Missy, and Aaliyah are really like a three-headed monster on this record. All of the best songs on this album were made by the three of them, which is funny because they, you know, they were like young, especially like Tim and Missy. Missy had done some work as a songwriter. She was in the group Sista. Tim had done like a couple things before this, but they were like young, just like getting into the game. And the songs that they work on this album, they're working alongside like industry heavyweights, like Jermaine Dupri has a song on here, Rodney Jerkins, Diane Warren wrote a song on this album, but all of the best songs is Tim, Missy, and Aaliyah working together. So, you know, this was their first thing that they had done together, but the chemistry is evident, and the music that they made together and these songs that the three of them worked on really helped, you know, establish a sound that they would then, you know, take and create like all kind of beautiful music, like from this style that they were establishing on this record.
0: Knowing how influential they got, it is kind of wild to think about them just being like young kids having fun and doing weird stuff.
1: Yeah, it feels like Missy, Tim, like you know, they just plopped out of space from somewhere like fully formed. But yeah, this was like one of the first big things that they had done together.
0: Tell us about the song "If Your Girl Only Knew."
1: Yeah, I love this song.
0: No way.
1: Yeah, "If Your Girl Only Knew." In the lyrics, Aaliyah, she's talking to a guy who's like in a relationship, but he's also still trying to get with her. And you know, she's saying like, yo, you know, you're not supposed to be doing this. And if your girl could see like, you know, how you're acting right now, she'd probably leave you. She'd probably leave you alone. So, you know, she's like definitely in like girls mode. You know what I mean? Like really letting it be known, like I'm not going to like be the other woman in this situation. But then the music also has kind of like a lopsided feel to the production. It has like a weird bass line. The drums are weird. So it's a theme that we've heard in songs in R&B and pop before. But it just, yeah, like a lot of the stuff on this record, it's just different.
0: Yeah. If Your Girl Only Knew on World Cafe, it's Aaliyah.

0: Aaliyah, If Your Girl Only Knew. You heard it on World Cafe. That's from her 1996 album, One in a Million. I'm Raina Duras, joined by John Morrison on the Culture Corner to talk about that album today. We're going to jump right into another song now. Tell us about the title track.
1: Yeah. The title track, One in a Million, in my opinion, is the crown jewel of this record. Another Tim, Missy, and Aaliyah song has beautiful vocal harmonies and really Timbaland's beat and his production is what kind of shifted the sound of R&B when a lot of people heard this. People started producing music differently. People took from this specific song. It's halftime, like the rhythm is halftime, but it's also double time if you listen to it in a, you know, depending on how you hear it. But it, there's also this like sound of like crickets chirping through the song, so it has like this kind of dreamy, kind of nocturnal feel to it. You know, on top of all of that, it's a great song, but it's a great pop song, a great R&B song that is genuinely experimental.
0: On World Cafe, One in a Million, this is Aaliyah.

0: the title track from her album One in a Million. That was Aaliyah. That album turns 30 this month, and John Morrison is here on the Culture Corner on World Cafe to talk about it with me. I'm Marina Duras. Aaliyah passed away in 2001. Could you talk about her influence and her legacy? Because it's kind of hard to believe that it was that long ago.
1: Yeah. And she was so young.
0: Yeah.
1: You know, I honestly think that Aaliyah is one of the great tragedies of popular music. She was 22 years old when she died in an airplane accident. And, you know, like anyone who dies at a young age like that, you can't help but wonder, like, beyond music, like what kind of life they would have lived.
0: Yeah.
1: You know, but in her case, you hear this album, One in a Million, and then the record that she did after this, the self-titled one. There was so much potential, so many ideas in this music. You could tell that, you know, it wasn't just Missy's songwriting. It wasn't just Timbaland. You know, Aaliyah clearly was somebody who was along for the ride for all of this, like, experimentation and, like, forward-thinking music making. To lose her that early in her journey as a musician is, you know, it feels like we lost not just an individual, but what music could have been like,
0: yeah.
1: You know, had she been around to continue to shape it. And as far as influence, everybody's taken from this record and from Aaliyah's, like, total body of work, from, like, you know, The Weeknd, Drake, SZA, whoever, you know what I mean? Anybody, you know, you could go down the charts right now and see, you know, if you were to ask those folks about Aaliyah,
0: yeah.
1: They would tell you, like, this is somebody who's shaped our music. So, you know, for someone to be that young and that talented and powerful, you just wonder what we could have had, you know, had she lived.
0: Yeah, absolutely. It's just this huge question mark.
1: For sure.
0: Yeah.
1: For sure.
0: Well, thank you so much for bringing in this album. One in a Million from Aaliyah turns 30 this month. John, see you next month.
1: Yeah, for sure.
0: John Morrison is a podcast host and the host of Culture Cypher Radio on WXPN in Philadelphia, where we make World Cafe. He joins me every month for the Culture Corner. I'm Marina Duras, back in a moment with more World Cafe.
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0: Before the break, talk to John Morrison on the Culture Corner about the 1996 album One in a Million from Aaliyah. We talked about her massive impact in spite of the fact that she died so young at just 22 years old. Here's another artist that we lost far too soon, and you may agree it would be so interesting to hear what she would be singing if she were still alive now. This is Amy Winehouse, Love is a Losing Game, on World Cafe.

0: New album from him out on Friday. That is Brandon Flowers with Plans. You can hear some of that music from that new album ahead of time and hear him talk about the record on our recent session. That is at worldcafe.org. Another recent World Cafe guest in just a second on World Cafe.
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openly gay in country music is still a pretty rare thing, even now in 2026. But back in 1973, it was even rarer. This is World Cafe. I'm Raina Duras. What you're hearing right now is a 1973 song called Come Out Singing from a band called Lavender Country, which is fronted by Patrick Haggerty, known as the first queer country album. And Haggerty and his band were a big, big influence on your next artist, Andrew Saw. Andrew was just on the show last week, and he talked about becoming friends with Haggerty and following in his footsteps as a queer country singer. And he wrote this song as a tribute to Patrick Haggerty. You can find that whole session at worldcafe.org. It's Andrew Saw, Lavender Cowboy.

Sanctuary from His Golden Messenger. You are listening to World Cafe. Phoebe Bridgers put out her latest album, Lost Weekend, last Friday. And there's this weird name in the liner notes. Son John Johnson. Son John Johnson. There are rumors that Son John Johnson is an alias, that it's secretly Cameron Winter, the frontman from Geese, who does some vocals on the record. When Cameron was asked about it by Rolling Stone, he just laughed and said, I'll have to contact my lawyer. Very curious. Maybe listen to this, then go listen to that Phoebe record and see if you can figure out who it really is singing. It's Geese, Taxes.

0: G.O.D. and the Broken Ribs. That's new music from Jack White finishing off this hour of World Cafe. Thanks again to John Morrison for the Culture Corner segment that you heard earlier. And thank you to our World Cafe senior producer, Kimberly Janon, for her work on that session. Thanks also to the public radio station you are listening to the show on right now. We can't make these shows without those public stations who bring it to you across the country. We produce it at WXPN at the University of Pennsylvania in Philadelphia. I'm Raina Duras. 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
3: On and off again, chances for at least a few showers and thunderstorms working their way in through the states, but it's not going to be bringing in any cooling. It is going to be hot and muggy for the rest of the week. Clear in Oxford tonight, our low mid-70s. We're moving up to the upper 90s later on Wednesday. Lots of sunshine here. Stray thunderstorm Wednesday night, scattered activity on Thursday. For the Starkville area, dry tonight and Wednesday too. The overnight low mid-70s, up to about 100 on Wednesday. A few thunderstorms by Thursday. For the Natchez area, limited rain for the next few days. We're in the upper 70s for tonight, soaring to the upper 90s for Wednesday and Thursday. I'm meteorologist Jennifer Naramore. 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
0: This song plays over the closing credits of the highest grossing film of the year so far. I will tell you what movie that is, but if you've seen it, you might recognize this new track from Steve Lacy.
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0: All those tunes and more on the way. I am Raina Duris, and this is World Cafe.
1: Live from NPR News in Washington, I'm Ryland Barton. The stage is set to replace outgoing Florida Governor Ron DeSantis. Congressman Byron Donalds won the Republican nomination. Democrats picked former Congressman

came out in 1975 and then charted again in the 90s after it was featured in Wayne's World. Now, this summer, a bunch of songs got the Spider-Man bump. Loser by Tame Impala and TV on the Radio's Wolf Like Me, rediscovered because they're on the soundtrack to Spider-Man Brand New Day, highest grossing movie of the year so far. And maybe the biggest boost went to this song, a new one from Steve Lacy. He did not write this for the movie. It's from his latest album, but it plays over the end credits and has gotten hundreds of thousands of extra streams just from being in Spider-Man. It's called Oh Yeah, Steve Lacy on The Cafe.

0: 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A two-dimensional band and a three-dimensional band coming up on Live from the Archives on World Cafe.
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0: You are listening to The World Cafe. I'm Raina Duris. It's time to settle in for a little two-song concert for Live from the Archives, where you hear two exclusive performances recorded for this show. This one originally aired in 2010. That was before my time as the host, so not entirely sure how they managed to record a band whose members are all cartoons, but they did it. Gorillaz, Rhinestone Eyes, live for World Cafe.

Iceland's Asgeir, King and Cross. That was recorded for the World Cafe. That was live from the archives for today. You can always explore the archives at worldcafe.org. Your next band is heading out on their UK tour in September. I was looking through the venues, and I love this. In Edinburgh, in the UK, in Scotland, they're playing a venue called the Edinburgh Corn Exchange. The Edinburgh Corn Exchange. Big historic building with a wonderful name. Here's Death Cab for Cutie punching the flowers on the World Cafe.

0: They're filming the new Heated Rivalry season right now. Very curious as to what might end up on that soundtrack. The song you just heard, Manche Tout from Wet Leg, was on the soundtrack for season one, which has been officially released this summer and is on the Billboard charts doing very, very well. Coming up in a minute, something yummy on World Cafe.
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2: Meta's lawyers are in federal court to defend against accusations from four state attorneys general that its social media platforms are designed to hook children.
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0: You could think of writing a song kind of like making a meal. You get all the ingredients, you put them together, heat them up, add some spices. It's World Cafe. I'm Raina Duris. Devin Gilfillian says when he was cooking up his latest album, Time Will Tell, he wanted to make a soul album in Nashville that had spices from the country spice cabinet. He said, I sprinkle in a little pedal steel and some slide guitar. And here you go. Bon appetit. It is Devin Gilfillian, Black Dog Rabbit Hole. Hello.

0: cross-eyed and painless. With some Talking Heads for you to end off this episode of World Cafe. Always so happy to be able to join you and soundtrack a little part of your day. Thanks so much for letting me do that. 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We produce it at WXPN at the University of Pennsylvania in Philadelphia. I'm Raina Duras. 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
0: For Irish band Cardinals, songwriting is about storytelling, says frontman Ewan Manning.
2: I like reject the idea that songwriting has to be like, it's like diary entries, you know. 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
0: He talks about blending fact and fiction on their new album Masquerade, and Cardinals perform live on the next World Cafe.
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4: It's going to be very hot and very muggy out there for the next several days. We have just a little bit of rain trying to work its way through. It looks like some widely scattered showers and thunderstorms, but not everyone getting wet for the next few days. South Haven, you're dry through the night to low mid-70s, possibly hitting 100 Wednesday. Wednesday night into Thursday, at least a few thunderstorms may rumble through. For the Vicksburg area, dry through the night to low upper 70s. Not expecting much in the way of any wet weather. Wednesday, Thursday, Friday, too. Highs are well into the upper 90s during this time. As we're heading through the night in Hattiesburg, it's cloudy, low upper 70s. A few thunderstorms rumbling through for Wednesday and for Thursday. I'm meteorologist Jennifer Naramore. 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
5: What is consciousness?
6: The redness of red, the taste of ice cream, the feeling of pain when you stub your toe. Thomas Nagel put it like this. He said, for a conscious organism, there is something it is like to be that organism.
5: And so, for us, to be conscious is to be human. The experience of consciousness somehow takes place in the brain. And yet, even after millennia of examination by philosophers and scientists, we still don't know quite how that happens.
7: The question is, how can a piece of matter like the brain love and hate? That's really the fundamental question. And that we simply don't know.
5: I'm Meghna Chakrabarty. Today on Point, it's episode 2 of our series Brain Waves, how the brain goes from synapse to self-awareness. Stay with us.

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5: We've got the heat and the high humidity throughout the state of Mississippi, and that's going to remain in place for a while. At times, we may be dodging at least a few thunderstorms. Dry through the night in Tupelo, a low 70s, and a pop-up storm chance for Wednesday. Looks like for Thursday, too. And our highs are ranging from the mid to upper 90s. Around the Greenwood area, scattered cloudiness through the night. Limited rain Wednesday and Thursday. Big-time heat here. Overnight low mid-70s, and our highs for the next couple of days, upper 90s to just over 100. Becoming partly cloudy in Pascagoula through the night, a low upper 70s. We do have a chance for scattered storms on Wednesday, our high right at 95 degrees. I'm meteorologist Jennifer Naramore. 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
6: You're listening to PRX Remix. I'm talking into a drinking glass. It's late, and I'm kind of punchy. Stay tuned.
7: On the morning of September 10th, 1944, the naval crew aboard the USS Enterprise found themselves in the South Pacific, off the coast of the island of Palau.
8: So imagine if you're on one of these aircraft carriers, you're getting up at 4 a.m. It's completely pitch black, and the first squadrons take off actually before it's even light out.
7: This is Stephen Mim. He's a historian at the University of Georgia.
8: The pilots and the crews are getting up. They're having breakfast, probably bacon and eggs. And you're in the tropics. You know, it's hot and it's humid, but it's a beautiful part of the world.
7: Where were we in the chronology of World War II at that point?
8: 1944 finds the United States mired in a brutal series of campaigns of island hopping. The game plan had been for the United States to begin recapturing islands that would serve as bases, that would slowly roll back the Japanese Empire and ultimately lead, presumably, to an invasion of Japan itself. On that particular morning, there was a plan already in place to invade the island of Peleliu, and that would become known as the Battle of Peleliu. Ultimately, it would become one of the most grueling and frankly gruesome battles of World War II for the Americans. It would become the place where the Japanese actually began to introduce a strategy to fight invaders of these islands in a fight to the death, where there is a desire to impose as many casualties on the Americans as possible.
7: But the crew of the Enterprise knew none of that as they ate their breakfasts and got ready to board their bomber planes.
8: Bombers, primarily something known as a Grumman Avengers, which are these lumbering beasts of planes that were the largest single-engine aircraft flown by any side in World War II. And the pilots used to joke that they would fall faster than they could fly because they were so ungainly.

0: ungainly, but they had an enormous payload capacity. They could carry a 2,000-pound torpedo, which could do Wow. enormous damage. A single torpedo like that could sink a Japanese aircraft carrier, in fact, did in previous sea battles. So these were very lethal weapons, but actually at the same time very vulnerable because they weren't as fast and as maneuverable as, say, a fighter plane.
1: That morning, on one of these Avenger planes, three men boarded.
0: Anthony DePetta, who was the son of a Sicilian immigrant from Italy, from New Jersey, grown up in fairly difficult circumstances. I wouldn't say poverty, but pretty close to it. You had Wilbur Mitz, who was someone whose family had, during the Great Depression, moved to California, kind of a classic tale of moving to a better place, and had been a Golden Gloves boxer. Very interesting guy, lived near Monterey, California. And then piloting this Avenger was J. Ross Manown, who was the scion of a fairly prominent local family in the Shenandoah Valley region of West Virginia, who had been a pilot before World War II. And when war broke out and Pearl Harbor was attacked, he was immediately thrown into combat. Manown in particular had flown many missions. This is not someone who was remotely inexperienced, and he had participated in some of the major battles of World War II already. Manown was in charge of that particular contingent of planes. In other words, his plane was the lead plane. It was a conventional takeoff, and the weather was good. They were headed for Malakal Harbor, which is a small harbor where the Allies, the Americans, knew that the Japanese had significant anti-aircraft emplacements and that there was a freighter, Japanese freighter, parked in the harbor, bristling with guns, that they wanted to bomb. They wanted to take that out. That was their mission that morning. The contingent of planes flew and eventually began heading in over Malakal Harbor, where Manown spotted the freighter that was the target. And he and other planes peeled off from the larger contingent to bank down. And as he was piloting, coming down, Japanese anti-aircraft fire erupted, and the other surviving planes noticed that there was an explosion on Manown's plane, that piece of the rudder went flying off, and the plane immediately started to make an uncontrolled descent, spinning violently. No parachutes, and probably hit the water in the harbor about 8 to 9 seconds later. So there would have been almost no time for the pilot or his crew to survive and to escape. So the plane was spewing wreckage and went straight down several hundred miles an hour when it hit the water, and it vanished, swallowed by the sea.
1: Along with its crew.
0: Correct.
1: And there the plane and its crew sat on the bottom of the ocean floor for decades, until a group of extreme divers took on the challenge of trying to recover the wreckage and the remains. From Smithsonian Magazine and PRX Productions, this is There's More to That, the show that dives deep to bring you remarkable tales of discovery. I'm Ari Daniel. In this episode, Project Recover brings home those once lost but never forgotten. Stay tuned.

0: After the war, the United States government, the military, sent groups of mortuary units, basically, to come and reclaim anyone who had died and to find people who went missing. And it was at that time, by 1947, that they concluded that Manown and his crew were MIA, missing in action, and they were declared unrecoverable. In other words, there would be no finding the bodies. When the government declared them unrecoverable, in theory, the story should have been over. But for the family members of these crew members, there was always a hope that one day these individuals could be found and brought back.
1: Let's fast forward the

0: tape a bit to the early 1990s when a biotech entrepreneur named Patrick Scannon found himself on vacation in Palau.
1: Towed along somewhat reluctantly by his scuba diving wife, because Palau is considered one of the greatest places in the world to scuba dive.
0: Stephen Mim wrote about Scannon and the project he founded for Smithsonian Magazine last year.
1: It also, not surprisingly, has many Japanese wrecks that people like to dive on. And if you go to the island today, the wreckage is everywhere. There are burned out tanks, anti-aircraft emplacements, you name it, it's there.
0: Amazing.
1: They were going by and someone pointed out a wing of an American bomber, and he had this kind of, wait a second, the Americans are here too, and asked, like, where's the crew? And what you know, like, well, who knows? They're somewhere in the water. And it was at that moment he had this kind of like, wait a second, there are people dead, buried here that no one has brought home.
0: Back in California, Scannon began dedicating most of his spare time to search for the remains of airmen who'd gone missing in action some 80 years earlier.
1: He zeroed in on planes because one thing about finding MIAs is that it's easiest to find them on a plane, because if you find a plane crash, there's a very good chance the body is there.
0: The plane sort of entombs its crew.
1: Exactly. And if you know which plane it is, you know who you're dealing with and how many people. And so there's many ways that it narrows the search. He had been a doctor originally, so he was very good at taking case histories. And he began crafting these very elaborate case histories of, say, a missing plane. So he started coming back with a small group of friends to Palau, seeing if they could find these planes. And they found local guides. They would ask them, like, do you know if there's wreckage of a plane here? And, like, someone would be like, oh, yeah, I hunt there. There's a, you know, a Mustang that, you know, went down there. It's sitting in the jungle. And he suddenly realized there were like 200 American aircraft scattered all around this island or in the waters around it.
0: Wow. So Scannon knew about the planes. Now he needed a thrill-seeking team to help him find them.
1: He was into skydiving at the time, and he was hanging out with these professional skydivers. So these are people who were kind of, if you want to look at a psychological profile, like, these were people who loved to jump out of a plane at 30,000 feet, you know, base jumping. These were people who had a high tolerance for risk and adventure. And they also had an interest in aviation. And when they heard what he was doing, they're like, we'll come along. And so there's like a meeting of the minds of shared interests. And they founded this group. And this became a nonprofit that started funneling these case reports to the government, because the government actually had an agency, and still does, dedicated to bringing people home who were MIAs.
0: Scannon's nonprofit would later call itself Project Recover.
1: And so Pat and his merry band of
0: risk-tolerant adrenaline
1: adrenaline junkies were sending these really detailed treasure maps basically back to the government, saying, like, here, we found another one underwater, another one on the land, you
0: know. Incredible.
1: And so the government started sending recovery teams to Palau and beginning to excavate it. So Pat Scannon and Project Recover knew through research that Jay Manown's plane was one of those lost. The plane was somewhere in the harbor. They scuba dived looking for the plane. They couldn't find it. The visibility was terrible.
0: It must be super challenging. Big plane, but when you're scanning across a huge swath of the Pacific,
1: it's extremely difficult. It is a classic needle in a haystack. Your depth's well below 100 feet. You know, this isn't something where you just kind of like snorkel and find, you know, like, it's very difficult.
0: Scannon's first big break came in the form of an amateur scuba diver in Palau who claimed to have seen a piece of a plane in a lagoon up above the harbor where Manown's Avenger went down.
1: It wasn't like a big chunk of plane, but it was something. Would it show them, though, that if this had been Manown's Avenger, that it was already disintegrating and coming apart at that stage? So they started fanning out in the neighboring hills over the harbor, and they began to find more pieces of the plane. small pieces. And these were clearly pieces of an Avenger. They just didn't know who, but it looked increasingly like it was Jamin Allen's. And if you started to line up those pieces, because, you know, the plane was disintegrating at mile high, they realized they had a flight path of how it was going down.
0: They could figure out its trajectory based on the debris path.
1: Exactly. So they started scuba diving again.
0: But they still couldn't find anything. And then another break while in Palau.
1: They had met these two researchers, one from Scripps Oceanographic Institute, one from the University of Delaware. And these two guys were doing coral reef research, and they had these things that looked like torpedoes, yellow torpedoes. And they were talking to them, and they're like, oh, these are drones. These are underwater autonomous vehicles, and we use these to, like, get information. And they said, you know, we might be able to use those. So they brought the drones to Mollicol Harbor, and they started, like, if you can imagine these things, they're like 5 feet long, and they have side sonar, so they're scanning the seabed.
0: Right.
1: And they started running this drone like a lawnmower, back and forth, back and forth.
0: Amazing.
1: Along the presumed flight path. And I believe it was March 2015. The thing is, like, it's deferred gratification because, you know, you're doing this and it's not like you've got the drone and you're like looking at a real-time
0: readout.
1: No, no, it has to be beamed back to the University of Delaware. So, like, this data is like going halfway around the world back to the researcher. You know, the researcher's like pulling up the sonar scans. It was this morning, though, that morning sonar scans. They're like, wait a second. Like, that looks like a propeller. And they sent divers down and they had found Manown's plane.
0: Unbelievable.
1: The plane had been effectively shattered into tens of thousands of pieces. Some parts, like the propeller, had remained intact because of the way they were built, but there was no plane. It was rather a wreckage or a debris field that was almost impossible to see and understand until you really started poking around what belonged to what.
0: And you were actually aboard the barge off the coast of Palau as they were going about the recovery of the wreckage and the remains. So tell me, what was that like? What was the atmosphere like aboard the vessel?
1: This is extremely dangerous work to do. So Project Recover contract with divers, almost all of whom are ex-Navy divers, people who have in some cases been in combat situations. These are not scuba divers. These are people who can do all sorts of crazy things underwater. And so when I was on the barge, these divers were there and were working on a what's known as surface supply air. So, you know, the old fashioned divers helmets.
0: Yeah.
1: Imagine a high tech version of that. Groups of them going down, working on this recovery. And
0: that just makes them more limber, so they don't have that big tank on them.
1: Exactly, exactly. And they can stay down longer. Of course, they have to do decompression for a very long time. It's a very involved process. But the atmosphere on the barge is dominated in part by these divers, who are hilarious and profane and colorful characters, but also incredibly good at their jobs. It has a kind of quasi-military feel to it because of all the safety protocols, of all of the kind of very strict regimentation about how this happens and the precautions you take to ensure that, frankly, no one dies. Poking around tangled, dangerous chunks of metal and bombs 120 feet underwater is not something you undertake lightly.
0: Sure. So they start exhuming material. What was it that they brought up?
1: The way this works is it looks like a gigantic hose where they vacuum up the seafloor. And simultaneously, anything larger, like pieces of metal, get put in a basket. If you're on a barge, a recovery barge like this, you actually see all this happening in real time because all the divers have video cameras and audio on their equipment. So there's screens showing you what's going on 120 feet below the surface. And so, you know, these guys are like joking with each other or listening to heavy metal or whatever the playlist that is today. There's typically a lead archaeologist. In this case, it was this woman, Svenja Weiss, who's German, works in Denmark. She's a Project Recover team member, and she's the one kind of saying, like, stop, like, grab that thing, you know.
0: Oh, directing them from the vessel.
1: Yes, exactly. So there had been an area of the site that looked very likely to be the cockpit, what was left of it. And so the focus of the divers on this particular mission had been that area. And so they began bringing up baskets of material, and it increasingly became clear that we were getting warm. But up until that point, no remains had been found. Then there was a piece of metal that came up, which there were some people who actually were in military aviation immediately recognized as a flak piece of body armor that would have been behind Jay Manown's back. It was like a steel plate, and the corner of it had been clearly blown off by an anti-aircraft round. So we think, we don't know with 100% certainty, that he's probably suffered a direct hit in the cockpit and was probably killed. In other words, that he was probably dead the moment the plane was hit. But that also meant that we were very close to where presumably his body was. And then the control stick came up.
0: The pilot control stick.
1: Yes.
0: A quick content warning here. Things are about to get a bit descriptive. If you'd rather not hear some of these details, just advance the podcast by a minute or so.
1: And then, and I remember very, very distinctly, there was a cage on the seafloor filled with muck and shells and coral and all this stuff. And they brought it up, and we all rushed around and looked at it. And one of the team members, this guy Blake, like reached in and pulled something out. And Svenja, who was the forensic anthropologist, archaeologist, it's like, that's a piece of tibia. That's bone. We all took up stations in the screening area where you dump these buckets of muck and you start to look. And as we were doing that, more and more bone started showing up in the cages. And every site is different. Everyone's death is different. In a case like this, it's hard to imagine just how violent this crash must have been, but the evidence was translated into what we were finding. This was not a quiet death.
0: Even though Project Recover strongly suspected these remains belonged to Manown, based on how and where they found them, they needed definite confirmation. These fragments of bones were shipped to Hawaii, where the U.S. Department of Defense has a special unit known as the Defense POW/MIA Accounting Agency. The agency traces its origins to the aftermath of the Vietnam War, and its sole focus is finding and identifying missing service members.
1: This is the most state-of-the-art skeletal forensic laboratory in the world, the largest. They have many people there with hyper-specialized areas of interest, expertise, you know, people who only study teeth, people who only study certain kinds of skeletal remains. People had given cheek swabs who were descendants of Jay Manown, Anthony DePetta, and Wilbur Mitz, the three crew members. In some cases, you know, people have given a cheek swab maybe 10 years ago. They've forgotten about it when the entire time the government has been working to find this person.
0: Each of these people, of course, is connected to others they left behind, fellow service members, friends, and family.
2: My name is Rebecca Sheets. I live in Roanoke, Virginia. I was born in 1947 and will be 78 years old in just another month or so. I was born after the loss of my uncle, so I know him through time spent with my grandmother, my family.
0: Rebecca's uncle was J. Ross Manown. He was her mother's brother, and even though they never got to meet, his personality and absence loomed large in her family.
2: He was a remarkable young man. I learned of him through the photos on the wall and then the occasional stories that were told. During his youth, he lived in Kingwood, West Virginia, and went to high school there. He was well-liked in the community, was very outgoing, and was in a lot of activities. Jay particularly played the cornet and the marching band. And upon graduation, he entered West Virginia University, and he majored in mining engineering. He was an avid woodworker, and we still use several pieces in our home. Just the history, knowing that he made them, is beautiful, that the legacy survives. He was in the Naval Reserves in school, and after Pearl Harbor, he enlisted in active duty. He had been at active duty for a number of years, first in Alaska, then in the Pacific, and he'd come home on leave, and I have quite a few pictures of that time. Regarding my grandmother, I was so close with her, and I just am so aware that this was a devastating loss, and she turned gray really in a matter of months, and my mother was left as having two grieving parents, and that was very hard on her, so it was a great loss to the family. The actual event of his loss was never really discussed, how it happened. I was only told his plane was lost in the Pacific. As you might expect, as a child, that part of the information was not shared. And I would imagine it was very painful to talk about it, and it was not discussed. So we tried to learn about him through things that he made, his activities. I always visited my grandmother often, and there was a third story to the house, and it was a museum. My brother and I used to go up there, and there was this trunk in the attic, and my grandmother told us that it had Jay's uniform in it and his military sword. And we were told we could look at the sword, and she showed us the uniform, but we were not allowed to really disturb that.
0: Rebecca says the bombing of Pearl Harbor motivated her Uncle Jay to enlist.
2: At this particular time in our history, there was a high amount of patriotism. My father was also a naval aviator and knew Jay Manown. I grew up with a lot of respect and appreciation for our freedoms.
0: When I spoke with Rebecca, she brought along a photo album full of memorabilia. Is there a photograph in particular that stands out to you that shows your uncle in the way that you think of him?
2: The one most special to me is including my Uncle Jay Ross Manown, Lieutenant Jay Ross Manown, with his crewmates, Anthony DePetta and Wilbur Metz. There are three of them in front of the plane.
0: What do you like about that photograph?
2: This is the photograph that alerted me that the plane had been found, and two of the members of the crew had their military services, and they were still searching for my uncle. So this is the photograph that is most special.
0: The photograph was the one published in Smithsonian Magazine alongside Stephen's reporting. We have a link to it in our show notes if you'd like to see it yourself. Stephen's article describes the successful identification of the other two crew members aboard Manown's plane, Anthony DePetta and Wilbur Metz.
2: upon discovering this wonderful article by Dr. Stephen Mim, I contacted the Navy that very Monday morning. I did the DNA test, sent it in. I had to wait. And that waiting part, after 80 years, you'd think we could wait. And you're so excited to get the results. 1 month later, I receive a call from the Navy chief, and she informs me that I'm a DNA match.
0: Meaning that the remains did indeed come from Lieutenant J. Ross Manown.
2: That was an exhilarating moment.
3: Tell me about the moment you got that phone call saying that they had identified his remains. What did you think? What did you feel?
2: To use the expression, it took my breath away, is pretty true. This whole experience has been a deep emotional one. Someone that has been a part of your life, who you knew through the shared memories, is coming home. And I knew what that would mean to my grandmother. I knew what that would mean to my mother and my grandfather. And it was such an overwhelming feeling of joy. We were calling all of our family and sharing this story. People we hadn't talked to in years were calling. People I hadn't met. The connections are so amazing. Two Navy chiefs visited my home, and I was joined by my brother. They presented the case of how the DNA is compared and matched, and that we will set up the military service.
3: Can you tell me about the ceremony and how that unfolded?
2: This was the end of September of 2024. The military service we decided to do in his hometown of Kingwood, West Virginia, where he grew up and where my grandparents are buried. We had the option of some other possibilities, Arlington, of course, but I wanted to bring him home. I wanted to be with family and joined by the others that had remained in the community. And I'm so glad I did. I think it was the perfect opportunity. There was a flyover that was conducted after the ceremony in the parking lot where the three aircraft fly into view, the jets, and there's a breakaway, they call it the fly-off, where the missing member disappears from the formation. That was a very beautiful thing to see. Project Recover had many representatives there, including the founder, Pat Scannon, who presented me with a flag that was flown in the island of Palau.
0: Relatives of the other two service members who served aboard the Avenger with J. Manown were also in attendance.
2: One of the highlights of this ceremony was meeting the nieces of Anthony DePetta and Wilbur Mitz. Diana Ward is the niece of Archie Mitz. He was called Archie. And Suzanne Nakamura was the niece of Anthony DePetta, and she's from New Jersey. This is rare that you get the whole crew brought home together to stand with the nieces and join our crew members together. It was wonderful. Jay was the last service member to be identified and brought home. And I stood in my grandmother's shoes when I did attend the service. I was representing my family, my mother, my grandmother, and I knew how much and how deeply grateful they would be for this outpouring of love and for this beautiful service. Finally, there is closure because throughout all these years, there was never a ceremony. There was never a grave. And it was an open wound in some ways. There was a great deal of sorrow, but now this is a moment of joy to bring him home and to know how much love has gone into this.
1: World War II is actually the place where most American MIAs were lost, upward of 80,000.
0: Stephen Mim again.
1: Really tells you something about the scale of the losses that the United States sustained in that conflict. It dwarfs all the other modern conflicts that the United States has been party to.
3: So explain to me the importance of recovering the remains of U.S. troops 80 years after the end of World War II. Is it to provide families with a kind of closure? Does the military learn something about how the battle was fought?
1: There are multiple motives, one of which is that the kind of creeds of each of the services emphasize that if you fall in the field of battle, the government will come for you. In other words, that they do not forget you.
3: Mm-hmm.
1: This is a delivery on a promise built into the armed services that is somewhat unique to the United States. But there are other motives as well, and one of which is that the closure that it provides for families is hugely important, obviously. And it's a closure that, as the Manown story attests, it spans generations. I've seen this with all three of these crew members, actually, about how it affected the families. I think, as a historian, this may not be the stated purpose, but in many ways, this is a way of keeping alive a memory of a conflict in a way that transcends History Channel style military history, you know, where you're all looking at black and white footage and you're like, okay, that happened a long time ago. And this is a way to re-engage with the past in a way that I think is constructive, perhaps. It's maybe a ritual, a secular ritual, but it's one that the United States practices, and I think attests to its fealty to its veterans in a way that affirms their importance, living or dead.
0: Rebecca Sheets would agree with that idea. To her, the special meaning was captured in a photograph taken of her the day of the memorial.
2: At the conclusion of the service, we were seated at the cemetery, and I was presented the flag by Admiral Robinson, and I was sitting right next to my grandmother's stone, and I put my hand on her stone, and I said, "He's home." And that was a photo that I think is one of my favorites of the service.
3: And when you think about the future, what does it mean to you to have your uncle back with you in a way for you and for your family going forward?
2: Well, as I have reminisced and reflected, I believe we have been given a gift that few others experience. I have seen a community come together. I have been rejoined with family that I had lost touch with, and we are planning a family reunion, hopefully this summer or early fall, to get the family back together so those that are living elsewhere can meet their cousins and can relearn their roots. I want to thank Project Recover. I want to thank the U.S. Navy. I want to thank the DPAA MIA Accounting Agency for making this possible. I just have such gratitude for all that have helped.
3: Rebecca, thank you so much for your time. It was really nice to talk to you and to hear more about your uncle and this story. So thank you so much.
2: I appreciate it so much.
3: Bye.
2: Bye-bye.
0: 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From the magazine, our team is me, Deborah Rosenberg and Brian Wally. From PRX, our team is Jessica Miller, Genevieve Sponsler, Adriana Rosas Rivera, Sandra Lopez Monsalve, and Edwin Ochoa. The executive producer of PRX Productions is Jocelyn Gonzalez. Our episode artwork is by Emily Lankowitz, fact-checking by Stephanie Abramson. Our music is from APM Music. I'm Ari Daniel. Thanks for listening.
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3: It's hard to do politically, but compared to, you know, giving women the vote or ending slavery, like, it's not. 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
4: This is your host, Suki Wessling, and this is a mini babble. 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Cindy has spent a career at the EFF fighting for everyone's right to privacy and freedom of speech on the internet, and she's won. Her legal memoir, Privacy's Defender, details her role in arguing three seminal cases that set the stage for the internet we have today.
5: It's River to River from IPR News. I'm Ben Kiefer. There are a handful of lawyers in American history whose cases you and I benefit from every day without knowing their names. Cindy Cohen may be one of them. She grew up in central Iowa, moved to San Francisco, fell in with a crowd of early internet hackers, and ended up arguing, successfully, that computer code is protected speech under the First Amendment.
4: That's impressive, but it's not radical to say that as much as most of us value our privacy and freedom of speech, the open nature of the internet has come with its problems. Cindy is the first to admit that there is real harm being done, often anonymously, in the name of free speech. And this harm falls disproportionately on women and other vulnerable populations. Cindy argues that it's important to focus first on the necessity of internet privacy.
3: The reason I think privacy is important is because privacy is a way that people with less power can have a zone of protection from people who have more power. It's also the way that people organize to make change. Every public fight for social justice in the United States has needed to have a private space for it to grow. And, you know, in my lifetime, we've watched gay rights, for instance, go from something that really people had to talk about in private because it was not popular and people could, you know, literally be attacked for standing up for these things, to the place where, you know, hopefully we can keep it, but the United States Supreme Court has recognized gay marriage and gay people have rights that are much closer to what they deserve than they had when this started out.
4: Cindy Cohen points out that it's been the lack of privacy that has allowed states to curtail women's right to reproductive decision making.
3: The stories are horrific, right? There's a woman in Nebraska who is serving 2 years in prison for having a conversation over Facebook messages with her daughter to help her daughter get an abortion. If that communication had happened on a more private channel rather than Facebook Messenger without encryption, she might not be in jail today. I mean, these are literally, you know, this isn't like an abstract, I wish I had a little more privacy moments. This is actually about people's security and people's ability to live their lives.
4: She also argues that depending on the government to write workable privacy protections is not always the best approach.
3: Well, I mean, I actually think that they're willing to wade in some really unfortunate ways. There are people whispering in their ears on the other side about, you know, why us not having privacy is great. And we have to explain why us having privacy and control is better than a world in which the corporations have all this control. So, you know, I don't like that sometimes that takes Congress to a standstill. And it's definitely the case for comprehensive privacy legislation that by the time it gets in front of Congress, it's been watered down so much it's not even good. You know, the last thing that was proposed federally for a comprehensive privacy protection was worse than what we have in California right now. Just because they call it privacy doesn't mean that it's privacy. But we have to keep pushing because otherwise we're just surrendering to this surveillance state.
4: As a firm defender of the First Amendment right to free speech, Cindy says that when we allow government to curtail some speech, they often go after the speech that many of us feel should be protected.
3: People who are seeking reproductive assistants need access to information, and we're seeing increasing censorship of that information by the sources that people normally go to, whether that's social media or even private websites. EFF just did a big report about censorship of reproductive information, and we found that even though the terms of a lot of these companies would, on their surface, mean that this information is available and, of course, is First Amendment protected, people were having access problems.
4: She also argues that because different communities don't share the same values, one person's free speech is another person's idea of grooming.
3: What they're trying to do is to say age appropriate for anything that might be harmful to kids. And that's a much broader term. And it includes things where I don't think everybody agrees. You know, if you talk to conservative people, they don't think having access to LGBTQ content or trans content, they think that harms kids. So I think that the thing that we're fighting now with a lot of the age gating is this idea that some stuff is harmful to kids. And that's a much broader category. And it's why EFF is so concerned and think it's a really bad idea. Because if we don't have a shared agreement about what's harmful to kids, then you're just handing a censorship tool to people.
4: Cindy Cohen also points out that not only do corporations often follow the government's lead to censor what many might see as the wrong free speech, but we can't depend on everyone to have the same definition of inappropriate images.
3: We've spent years trying to help women who have breastfeeding forums continue to have their forums when they get flagged for nudity because somebody's taking a picture and saying, like, she's not latching. How does this work? Or I've got this, you know, rash or something. What does this look like? And they get flagged as pornography.
4: Cindy Cohen also argues that online abuse isn't a new thing. It's an extension of the problems that vulnerable people in our society face already.
3: We took an offline problem where women's protection and women's protection from abuse was not handled seriously by law enforcement and people in power. And we moved it over into the online world. And we're experiencing the same kind of situation in which people whose job it is to help protect us and keep us safe from abuse are rotten at it in the offline world. And they're rotten at it in the online world. Like, women have had to publish under pseudonyms for years, right? Because of things like that. So I think that you know, one of the problems is there's just not very much recourse offline or online to people being harassed. Your ability to come after an abuser and get them to stop is, the tools are not great, right? And they need to be better. Like, you need to be able to get a restraining order against someone for online behavior and have it stick. And again, the problem of restraining orders not working very well is not an online problem. It's a problem in general of the way our society is slanted against these kinds of, you know, in ways that protect this kind of abuse.
4: Cindy Cohen and the Electronic Frontier Foundation see the worst abuses happening on platforms owned by corporations and run for profit. These corporations have developed what she calls a surveillance business model, sacrificing the needs and desires of the platform's users in the pursuit of profit.
3: The other thing that we believe strongly in is having a multitude of places where you can speak and participate. So if one isn't serving you, you can go somewhere else without losing your whole community. Part of the reason why EFF is very supportive of some of the communities like Mastodon or Blue Sky or other kinds of communities that are not corporate controlled and have a surveillance business model is to let people be able to build communities that serve them rather than being, you know, stuck in these huge communities where there's a lot of abusers.
4: And to those who say we could fix the problem like they have in Australia by forcing people to register in order to take part in social media, not so fast, Cindy says. Anonymity is not the fundamental issue.
3: They have done scientific research about anonymity, and we have a gigantic example in front of us, which is Facebook, right? Which requires real names. People aren't nicer to each other. This idea that anonymous speech allows people to be meaner to each other or to harass people more isn't actually borne out by the research.
4: Cindy Cohen and EFF are hopeful that they can convince governments to take online harassment seriously. Rather than curtailing people's right to free speech and privacy, get more serious about going after offenders in the real world.
3: Right now, we have people who harass with impunity. It's not actually all that hard to find most of them. I mean, the number of people who can legitimately handle being untraceable online if they're engaging in a campaign in harassment, it's very small. It's that they're not being caught. It's that nobody's trying to catch them. It's that the cops say, oh, there's a VPN. There's nothing I can do. Of course there is. When they're trying to go after drug dealers, they can go past a VPN, right? Like, so I just think it's a problem of will and enforcement and not a problem of the technology.
4: Cindy says we need to never lose sight of what we've gained from a free internet.
3: EFF does human rights work all around the world. The ability to sneak information out of a repressive government and using anonymity, VPNs, tools like Tor, it saves lives. We wouldn't know the things we know about the Taiwanese fight for freedom, Tibet. We work with a lot of Chinese democracy people. Now we've got people in Ukraine. We've got people in Gaza. We've got people, I mean, all over the world, Sudan, people all over the world who need to get information out of very scary places where there is official censorship. They need these tools and they rely on these tools. And if we decide that, you know, because cops aren't willing to investigate harassment, we're going to get rid of these tools, it's not the right move to remove anonymity from everybody because some people misuse it.
4: Cindy Cohen of the Electronic Frontier Foundation says that there is hard work ahead, but freedom is always worth fighting for.
3: You know, John Perry Barlow once told me, no one gives you your rights, you have to take them. And I think that that's a lot of my framing about it. We have a lot of work to do. But I do think that in some ways we've kind of metastasized a lot of the benefits that the internet gave us, and we're sometimes only focused on the problems. And it's not like the problems aren't there, but it's also not like the benefits aren't there. And what we need is all of these tools to work for us. And they can. If we can get rid of this surveillance business model, I think we can shrink a lot of things down to a better problem. That's not hard to do. I mean, it's hard to do politically, but compared to, you know, giving women the vote or ending slavery, like it's not, we've solved harder problems.
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3: This is Bird Note. Ornithologist and poet J. Drew Lanham often writes about his experience as a black man in the outdoors, both the joy of being in nature and the racism he faces in the field. Sometimes that's led him to bird in places that others might overlook. And one time, looking for sparrows inspired a poem celebrating these little brown birds.
4: Sparrow envy. Were I the sparrow, brown-backed, skittish, and small, I would find haven in thorniest thickets, search far and wide for fields lain fallow, treasure the unkempt, worship the unmown, covet the weed-strewn row. I would slink between sedges, chip unseen from brambles, skulk deep within hedges, and desire the ditches grown wild. I would find great joy in the mist-sodden morning, sing humble pleas from the highest weeds, and plead for the gray days to stay.
3: 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I'm Mark Bramhill.
5: Nubs. 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Norton. Nag. Norway. Ninja Bear. Nimbus. Nessa. Namtu. Nad. Ninko. Nate. Nuzzy Jr.
6: These are all.
7: 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For a snake.
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5: N.
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2: It's going to be very hot and very muggy out there for the next several days. We have just a little bit of rain trying to work its way through. It looks like some widely scattered showers and thunderstorms, but not everyone getting wet for the next few days. South Haven, you're dry through the night to low mid-70s, possibly hitting 100 Wednesday. Wednesday night into Thursday, at least a few thunderstorms may rumble through. For the Vicksburg area, dry through the night to low upper 70s. Not expecting much in the way of any wet weather. Wednesday, Thursday, Friday, too. Highs are well into the upper 90s during this time. As we're heading through the night in Hattiesburg, it's cloudy, low upper 70s. A few thunderstorms rumbling through for Wednesday and for Thursday. I'm meteorologist Jennifer Naramore. 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
1: Michael, you sent me an email. Can you just lay out the story you told me in your email?
2: Yeah, for sure. So I have a little boy. His name is Charles, and he's a bit over 2 years old. And in the pandemic, we've been taking walks around our town. That's been the new fun thing to do. And
1: right.
2: Our hardware store, the local Ace Hardware, set up a little hand washing station outside with a couple sinks and some soap dispensers and some paper towel dispensers. And for whatever reason,
0: listening to PRX Remix.
1: Michael, you sent me an email. Can you just lay out the story you told me in your email?
2: Yeah, for sure. So I have a little boy. His name is Charles, and he's a bit over 2 years old. And in the pandemic, we've been taking walks around our town. That's been the new fun thing to do. And
1: right.
2: Our hardware store, the local Ace Hardware, set up a little hand washing station outside with a couple sinks and some soap dispensers and some paper towel dispensers. And for whatever reason, and in the pandemic, we've been taking walks around our town. That's been the new fun thing to do. And
1: right.
2: Our hardware store, the local Ace Hardware, set up a little hand washing station outside with a couple sinks and some soap dispensers and some paper towel dispensers. And for whatever reason,

0: through eminent domain. Eventually, the government came to her with an offer, and for her 360 mostly developed acres with water and buildings, they offered her $205,000, which she felt was insulting.
1: I mean, I see the point though, right, Matt? Like, if somebody said 360 acres, that's a lot of land. And if you think about everything that had built there, this wasn't 360 acres of desert. This was 360 developed acres, which means it's not just about the land. It's about everything that's on the land and all the investments she's made.
2: But she was a major thorn in their side. I mean, bigger than a thorn, whatever is a big thing in their side. And they could not wait for her to leave.
0: Yeah, an eminent domain allows the government to buy the property, and the property owner really has to go along with it. But they're also supposed to get a fair market value for that land.
1: So Poncho sued, and she argued that her land was much more valuable than what the government was offering, and that the government was ruining her business and her livelihood, and that she should be compensated for that. But while waiting for the courts, several of her buildings were lost in a fire of unknown origin. Signs were pointing to arson, but it was never fully determined. And if it had been arson, there was no signs pointing to a particular culprit.
2: You can see where some of the buildings were. There's some foundation there, and there's a little bit of rubble every once. You can see that something was there, but pretty much everything burned. And that was it. I mean, first of all, she couldn't rebuild because there was no money. And also she couldn't rebuild because the Air Force wanted to take over the land. But she wanted to try again. And she had a plan that was some, you know, sort of a harebrained plan to do some other kind of, not Happy Bottom Riding Club, but some other kind of horse thing someplace else.
0: And so Poncho got some money against the initial government offer and was forced to leave the land. She moved all of her animals and her planes and her fourth husband to an even more desolate stretch of desert called Gypsy Springs.
1: Eventually, through court cases, Poncho got more than $400,000 from the government for her land in 1956. She used that money to buy more land in and around Gypsy Springs and farm equipment and airplanes and horses to put on it.
0: But unfortunately, Gypsy Springs was not a lot like Muroc. She had no farm, the land wasn't fertile, and she had nowhere to stable her horses and nothing to feed them with. She no longer had contracts with the military, and she had no customers in the form of bored service members. And despite all her generosity, she had no friends at this point.
1: She was also deeply unwell. She had had high blood pressure most of her life, and now she had breast cancer, which had been treated. Then she had a thyroid problem, which you could eventually treat through medication. And she had been living large and rough her whole life.
0: So she had had all these issues. A lot of them had been treated. But now she's living in a shack that has no running water. She has no domestic skills to feed herself or keep a place clean. And, you know, she was also lacking the social life that she was used to. There was hardly anyone around, and Poncho much preferred the company of others. So this was not ideal for her. Now, eventually, people did come and find her. She was rediscovered by aviation enthusiasts around 1970. Many of the folks who found her then thought that she had already died, but in fact, she was still alive, and she was welcomed into their club meetings, and they loved hearing her tell her stories. Despite everything, Poncho remained a real character all the way up until the end. Right. Her stories were outrageous. She liked to shock people. She, you know, was just like the life of any room that she walked into. But eventually, she died of a heart attack that maybe was due to complications from breast cancer in 1975. And she was not found for at least a week.
2: She moved into a little house eventually that is the alpha and omega of her life. When you think of the Pasadena mansion she was born into, and the shack that she died in, that's a narrative arc for you. And in between that are all kinds of ups and downs. It's not a pure arc. There's lots of valleys and peaks many valleys and peaks in that life. But that's the beginning.

0: in the end of it.
1: And the few friends that had helped her out in those last years of her life did get permission to fly over and spread her ashes at the ruins of her old club.
2: You know, this kind of feels like a really sad ending to a really big story, Matt, but I don't know if I think that it is.
1: I mean, every story has to end, right?
2: Every story has to end, but I think she's got a really strong legacy, and I think the story that we're telling is the reason that hopefully people can understand why she's still an enduring figure.
1: Yeah, there's definitely a lot of legacy here. And, you know, one of the things about Pancho is that the way we've learned about her has been through sort of stories about test pilots who went to her bars, or, you know, through her inclusion in The Right Stuff. And also there's a Pancho's Bar in Captain Marvel. But in those stories, she's kind of on the periphery of the main story, and she deserves to be the center of the story, right? Definitely the center of her own story. You know, it's very fitting that there's now a Pancho Barnes Day celebration on the site of the old Happy Bottom Riding Club. It's a barbecue, began in the 1980s with, you know, drinking and dancing that goes on long into the night, right? The very fitting sort of tribute to this woman who herself would have drank and danced all through the night and then probably gone for a horseback ride.
2: Matt, we should put that on our bucket list along with the hot air balloons in New Mexico. But I do think that if you have any question about what cements her legacy, I think in addition to folks really continuing to celebrate her life, the way she lived her life, I think it's also really poignant to remember that there is now a room at the Officers Club at Edwards Air Force Base that bears her name. So even after all of that animosity and all of those challenges fighting over her land with the Air Force, somebody at that Air Force base still acknowledges and recognizes her place in history.
1: Airspace is from the National Air and Space Museum. It's produced by Jennifer Weingart and mixed by Tarek Fuda, hosted by Dr. Emily Martin and me, Dr. Matt Schindel. Our managing producer is Erica Novak. Our production coordinator is Sophia Soto Sugar, and our social media manager is Amy Stom. A big thank you to our guest in this episode, biographer Lauren Kessler. Her book, The Happy Bottom Riding Club, The Life and Times of Pancho Barnes, was invaluable for this episode. Also, the PBS documentary, The Legend of Pancho Barnes, and The Happy Bottom Riding Club. 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

0: This is Ray, the source of all black knowledge. I know we've been away from the podcast for a while, but this is another rumination I had here back home in Richmond talking with my big sister Janice, and I had some thoughts about a few things. And one of those things that I had been thinking about was healthcare, in the sense of what happens when you're older, if you're disabled, what happened historically in the black community, how people were treated. And you had all the problems you can think about that's difficult right now. Changing your clothes, your personal health care, all those things like that, they're real issues today. So they had to be difficult things to take care of in the past. I mean, what were you going to do with your elderly grandmother, your disabled child, your parents? You know, they can't take care of themselves. And the pressure it put on people. If you're blue collar people, you got to go to work. You got a job. You don't have the money to put them in a home. The state's not going to pay for it. They may not have had any money or insurance or anything like that. You were put in a position. What are you going to do with them? And I can remember growing up seeing, or not actually seeing, but hearing about that person living in the back room. So, Janice, you've seen that before yourself?
1: Oh, plenty of times. Go over to friends' houses. There was someone always in a back room. And you would never know they were there, except for most of the time the bathroom was by the back room. And you could see this closed door, or you may see somebody going in the room and coming back out. And if you knew the person kind of well, you would ask them, is somebody back there? Who's back there? And they would say their uncle, their aunt, or their grandmother, or something like that. But you actually very, very seldom you would ever see them.
0: I remember that these folks that lived downstairs from us, I know the kids always talked about their grandma, but I never saw her. Only recognition I even got that they were even there was when she died. Because the kids were so upset and so distraught and crying so badly. And it was like, I never even seen this person. Never even thought about it. But just kind of imagine the difficulty, the emotional pain on you. You love them, but that's a lot of damn work. Taking care of somebody who can't be trusted at all to be at home. You had some other examples? You actually had seen some... this numerous times.
1: Yes, it was a commonplace thing when I was growing up. You don't hear or see it no more, but it was very common. Every now and then, they would have this old person sitting in a chair, and that person would sit there in that chair all day long. I don't know if they even fed the person. Every time you go in or out, that person was sitting in that same chair. And then you go to the bathroom, and the person who was in that back room that you never saw, sometimes an older would be coming out of that room. And you know how kids are. We started a rumor about, oh, you wonder if they dead back there. Did they kill them? Why don't they do something, you know?
2: Yeah.
1: And people didn't have money to hire somebody to watch an elderly person all day. So what do?
0: And they didn't have the kind of the products or things that they could use to take care of them, no more than you might have for a baby. And I'm just thinking about the mental pressure. They might do stuff. They got needs, difficult to deal with if they got dementia, and they were poor.
1: And today they have adult diapers. What did you do with an elderly person who went to the bathroom on themselves? You had to use cloth diapers. And what happens? They wind up with a rash, just like a baby would. And they're not going to take care of that adult's butt like they would a baby's butt. So they wind up with bed sores, infections. And it's not that they're trying to be mean. What can they do? Yeah. Is there any easy solution to that back then?
0: I had heard about this thing called nursing homes.
1: No.
0: I heard about it, and I think I knew some people that might have said something like, my grandma is in a nursing home. But what did that even look like? Some of them was like in our neighborhood, so I can't hardly imagine what that was. Had you ever been in one?
1: To the door, to the front door, and right inside. They wouldn't allow children into those places back then. Well, all you had to do was open that door, hear the urine smell, smack you right in the face. You see people in the hallway. You see people wandering up and down the hall with those open back gowns on. And you'd be wondering, what in the world's going on?
0: I can remember being scared. I think I would have said we would have called it something like the old folks home.
1: Yeah.
0: And not nursing home, and not realizing that there was a difference. Or if there just was a difference at all. But the few times I saw something like that on TV, the examples of that would be somebody would be sitting in a wheelchair, I guess a white girl in a nursing uniform, all nice and made up.
1: Clean.
0: Just wheels you in and have a little blankie, you know, on your crochet blankie on your lap. And like, your folks will show up and go, "How's mother?" "Oh, well, Mrs. Jones is, she's been a little difficult today." You know, and it looks really cute and sweet. What would your description of that be?
1: Well, if you go by what was on TV, that's exactly how it was. Nice and clean. Nurses they were so wonderful and nice to the patients.
0: We was like our own hospice before I even knew that what that big word even meant.
1: Well, the thing is, I didn't realize when they said people was in old folks' home or the nursing home or something like that, it didn't dawn on me that these were elderly people who couldn't help themselves, didn't have any other place to go, or their family just absolutely couldn't take care of them. I always thought either the family was being mean to them or the person was mentally ill.
0: That's exactly what I thought. I thought they was crazy, but not crazy in like the dementia sense, because I don't know what dementia is back then. I thought like they were always crazy, and there's some behaviors now that I can remember that I couldn't make sense of, you know, involved, you know, some sanitary things that just kind of, it's almost like don't even want to describe it. And because I'm thinking about if I was to talk about this as a podcast episode, how that'd be taken, you know, because some people don't want to hear about, well, a few people I know, they can't hear about these kind of real topics. It's just, for them, it's just too awful, too nasty, too whatever. But what is it to the people who are actually dealing with that? You want to talk about loving somebody?
1: Well, if you have to take care of an elderly person, you love them, because that is not an easy job, not at all. Do you remember Mama talking about her grandfather?
0: What was the story about that?
1: I asked her about him, and she said, all she can remember is that one day he came to live with them and went in the back room and never came out. So the whole time he was there, she never seen him again until he passed away.
0: Could have been anything wrong with him. What could you have done?
1: From what I sent for his medical records. I don't know if I told you that.
0: Yeah, go ahead.
1: And he had a stroke. And that was all that was wrong with him. He had a stroke.
0: And they put him in the same mental hospital, what's the word for that? Asylum?
1: Yeah.
0: Is that too big? Yeah.
1: I think back then they used to call it the insane asylum, just because he had a stroke.
0: Maybe it's like, and your family can't take care of you.
1: Yeah, and it was odd because they must have taken him to the asylum while the kids were out, because Mama said she never seen him again. So she didn't see them take him out. All she knew that he passed away. So, I mean, that was, and I think people were embarrassed about that too. Maybe that's why they kept him hidden.
0: I think so. Because like it's like people didn't even want to talk about that. Even as a kid, I can remember where it's like who stayed back there? And they go like, my grandma or whatever, but they don't want to get into it. Yeah, but they wouldn't want to get into it.
1: Yeah, they never explained why they were back there.
0: No. It's just, and if you take it back further in time, it seems almost impossible to believe. Maybe they were, I don't know, and if it went back to slavery, I'm betting you that the plantation owners probably put you out.
1: Where would you go? And if they put you out, what would you do? Just sit on the side of the road and pass away?
0: I mean, yeah, there's no hospital. I have to dig a little deeper on the research of that. It's a curious question because people wouldn't have talked about it.
1: No.
0: They couldn't take care of you. Nobody's going to know. I'm thinking slavery, Jim Crow. Nobody's going to send nobody to take care of you.
1: Mama was born in 1924. Can you imagine how it was back then? And you can imagine what she saw.
0: I mean, because if we saw it, if we witnessed it in the 50s, 60s, and 70s, and we do have a personal experience with this having to somebody in the 2000s in our family. And maybe we'll talk about that,
1: that's a subject all on its own.
0: So yeah, we're a little closer to that. We in the 21st century, and that's still going on. That's probably an issue of elder abuse, wouldn't it be?
1: That's what it would be to me. You know, I mean, it's not even on the borderline to me. It's right there at it, elderly abuse, and sometimes people get abused. Not on purpose, too, because the person don't know how to handle a person that's elderly, sort of maybe have dementia, can't communicate, they defecate, urinate all on themselves, and the person gets so frustrated, they, you know, may do something to them, but not actually meaning to, but just because they themselves need some help.
0: Well, you know what? You have given me a lot to think about. I think we got, maybe this should be an episode, or at least it's something to think about. I'm ruminating on it. So thank you, big sister.
1: You're welcome, little brother.
0: All right.
2: 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Until Ray's next rumination, bye y'all.
3: This is Bird Note. As a flock of ducks lift off from a marsh, their wings reveal large patches of powder blue and emerald. These dabbling ducks are called blue-winged teal. They're petite birds, noticeably smaller than mallards. The male's blue-gray head has a bright white crescent at the base of the bill, and his cinnamon sides and underparts are peppered with dark dots. Females are mottled grayish-brown. Blue-winged teal are long-distance migrants, traveling from nesting areas in Canada and the U.S. to South America for the winter. They feed in shallow water, with a preference during the breeding season for snails and fly larvae. In fall and winter, they seek out plant matter, especially seeds. Blue-winged teal pair up during the winter and migrate together in spring to a nesting area, often to where the female was born. There, the female will lay about 10 eggs, which hatch after 3 weeks. Once the eggs hatch, mother and ducklings walk away from the nest area within 24 hours, never to return to their nest again. Within just weeks, the young will be flying and ready to join their parents in their great migration south. For BirdNote, I'm Michael Stein.

0: due process. What is it? Who gets it?
1: I'm Robert Reich, and this is a short take from Inequality Media and KALW.
0: There's been some misinformation about this fundamental right that's guaranteed by the U.S. Constitution.
2: Your Secretary of State says everyone who's here, citizens and non-citizens, deserve due process. Do you agree, Mr. President?
3: I don't know. I'm not a lawyer.
0: Well, I am a lawyer, and I've argued before the Supreme Court. The Fifth Amendment to the Constitution explicitly says no person shall be deprived of life, liberty, or property without due process of law. If you're an immigrant who has been detained by ICE, you are entitled to a notice of the charges against you. The government must also provide you with a charging document, often called a notice to appear, outlining the reasons for potential deportation. You have the right to present evidence before an immigration judge to show why you should not be deported. You might be seeking asylum, for example, or have a student visa or green card, and you have the right to appeal the decision to a higher court. You cannot simply be ripped off the streets and deported without a chance to defend yourself. That would be a clear violation of due process. Our country was founded on the idea that government cannot arbitrarily take away your rights and that everyone has a right to defend themselves. And that really means everyone. The word person in the Fifth Amendment makes no distinction between citizens and non-citizens. And the Supreme Court has reaffirmed this multiple times. Conservative and liberal justices have agreed. Due process is a fundamental constitutional protection to ensure that all of us can maintain our life, liberty, and our property, regardless of who we are or where we come from.
4: Aaron Henkin here from the Out of the Blocks podcast, where we share the stories of Baltimore, one block at a time. On the corner of East and Eastern, in southeast Baltimore's Highland Town neighborhood, there's a counseling center. It's called Apex. Dick Brown is one of the founders of Apex. He's a psychotherapist, and as you're going to hear, he's also an artist.
5: A good therapist just has to listen. And in the process, a lot of the stories are really very sad. There's rampant sexual abuse. I've worked with strippers and heroin addicts. And, you know, their stories are tragic. The lives they live, they have, you know, they're homeless. They're prostituting their bodies for a fix. And I can be doing what I think is really good therapy. Like, oh, I'm really helping this person. They keep coming back. We're talking about important things. Then the next day, they don't show up for their appointment. And I say, well, what happened to Mary Jane? She relapsed. She's back on the block. You know, so it seems a little self-righteous to say, oh, I'm in the helping professions. Because how many people don't you help? You probably don't help more people than you help. So are you in the don't help profession? So, you know, I try to avoid that self-righteousness that comes with helping people. I started private practice. I always knew I never wanted to work for anybody else. And so I got my license, and the psychological piece, you know, I've just kind of followed all the steps, you know, get your degree, do your internship, get licensed, start a practice, join a practice, whatever. But during that entire time, I was always doing artwork. There's a piece behind us. Let's talk about the piece. When I'm finished with a piece, many times I'll literally step back and say, wow, where did that come from? So when I did this collage, I took a step back and I said, I could think I know where that one came from. Because if you look at it, you know, there's this dinosaur, a T-Rex, climbing a mountain to attack this hysterically screaming woman. But there's an angel flying down to rescue them. But there's a tiger that's fixing to attack a woman tennis player that's going to attack the tiger with a tennis racket. And there's a naked woman floating down the river, but behind her is a nun. And then there's another hysterical woman screaming, my God, where is she going? That story is more about me than it is about the art. So the women are either hysterical, they're histrionic. I mean, look at that. That lady is riding on the wings of a bird. You're just flying along. So it's like women are either angelic and they're coming to help and to rescue, or they're standing behind a tree screaming, or they're attacking a tiger with a tennis racket. So, you know, art says more about the artist than anything else can. And if I ask you, well, what do you see in that? You're going to bring your own story to that.
6: And I'm guessing that when you make a piece like this, it's kind of your own therapy session with yourself.
5: It is, and I probably need to make a lot more art.
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8: After a long urban walk and a final intense climb through a row of steep-lined concrete houses, I reach and then traverse the edge of the city. Oaxaca, Mexico, and I've entered the Sierra Norte. Heavy rain clouds swallow the tops of the peaks, and I make my way upward into a new terrain. Nopal, pines with long soft needles, big spotted translucent insects, and hoof marks all intersect the small trail. When the rain begins to fall a little harder, I turn around. On the dirt road that denotes the final edge of the city, I duck into a small wooden roadside shack, and an old man welcomes me with a beer. It's a bar he built in his own backyard, with a few patio tables overlooking the entire city. We talk about the mountains and the names of the animals and the plants. ¿Hay chivos?, I ask. No, no goats, he says, but venados. I try to figure out which of these things I know by a different name and which of them I have never seen before. When the names don't line up, though, it's okay. The two of us sit and look over the valley in silence. Postcards from the Wind are produced by me, Phil Corbett. More at thewind.org.
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2: Across the world, some 800 million people live within 60 miles of a volcano. If I were them, I would definitely want something like a volcano forecast, for scientists to study my volcano and tell me when it's about to erupt. But as it turns out, forecasting an eruption is more of an educated guess than a science. Why is that, and what is holding volcanologists back? Welcome to the Quanta Podcast. I'm Hannah Waters, an editor at Quanta Magazine. With a few exceptions, volcanoes are unpredictable. Surprisingly few are actively or intensively monitored. That means that scientists can't make the kinds of predictions about volcanic activity that we might take for granted in our daily weather report, like when an eruption will happen, what kind of eruption it might be, or how the eruption will evolve over time. But with more study and the development of a universal theory of the physics of volcanoes, such forecasts may be possible in the future. To learn more about this, we've invited Robin George Andrews onto the show. Robin is a professionally trained volcanologist who now writes a lot about volcanoes, including the recent Quanta story, "Will we ever be able to forecast volcanic eruptions like weather?" Robin, welcome to the show.
3: Hey, thanks for having me.
2: So what's the big idea of the story that you worked on?
3: Yeah, so it's a really fascinating idea that's been with me ever since I was an undergrad at university and maybe even before that. And it's that, can we forecast volcanic eruptions in the way we forecast the weather? Now, a lot of people might complain that weather forecasts are often inaccurate and things like that, but they're more accurate than people give credit for. And it's a hard thing to do. And this is with stuff like the atmosphere you can measure all the time. So can we say, for example, that next week, Volcano X has an 80% chance of erupting in this way? I mean, that's the big ambition, really. And it's a tough ask, I think.
2: Why is it a tough ask?
3: For one thing, magma mostly spends its time underground, which doesn't mean we can't study it. You can indirectly study it, but no one can directly see what's going on there. You can't just go 10 miles underground and take a sample of it, at least not yet. Whereas the weather and the atmosphere is something, even though it's very complicated, you can see these fluids moving about all the time. So just getting at the stuff that you want to forecast is difficult. But also, volcanoes, they may abide by the same law of physics, but as someone once told me, they're a bit like cats. They're all idiosyncratic in their own ways, no two are alike. They all have similar things in common, but you can't just take what you learn at one volcano and apply it to another. And the third thing, I guess, is they're surprisingly sneaky. There is no clear red alert, this is what a volcano is going to do before it erupts. Some stay quiet for centuries and suddenly explode, and some are noisy all the time and then ramp up their activity. So they are quite tricky beasts. They're very mercurial things.
2: So these tricky beasts, they must have some things in common with each other. So what are kind of the fundamental properties of a volcano?
3: So a volcano is the Earth's way, or any planet's way really, of letting off steam. There's a lot of hot stuff in the middle of the planet, to put it crudely. I mean, there's radioactive matter that decays and melts things with its heat, and there's the heat left over from the planet's fiery formation. All that heat's got to go somewhere, and that generally takes place in the form of magma, which is molten rock underground, and eventually that's got to erupt to the surface. And there's kind of two ways you do that. You either do it in that Hawaiian oozy lava flowy kind of way, or you basically blow something up and it comes out as ash and pumice and rock and all lots of nasty things you don't want on your head, basically. And sometimes volcanoes can transition between the two. But yeah, volcanoes are like the exhaust ports of the planet. So it's good to know when they're going to explode, I think.
2: So does every volcano have a magma pocket under it?
3: Yeah, I mean, there are some that might just have weird tendrils that come up from depth, where it's not like one single body of magma is just sitting there. And there's increasing evidence that loads of volcanoes have nests of magma chambers, or they have labyrinths of magma swirling in and out. So it's not really like that textbook image that we're all lied to about. It's really complicated. I mean, some even think that magma chambers aren't even one big whole cavernous thing. It's more like a sponge where you have

0: cavernous thing. It's more like a sponge where you have lots of pores in between where the liquid moves, and then like matrices of crystals and all wild other stuff. But no one's ever seen a magma chamber in real life. So everyone's just trying to interpret the data. So they are complicated, weird things.
1: Yeah, I can't believe we've never seen one in real life. How far deep are they? And what's the closest we can get to seeing one?
0: Well, sometimes they're just a mile or two beneath the surface, which is obviously a little concerning. And sometimes they're 10, 20 miles down. The closest we've ever got to seeing one was when geothermal drillers in Iceland accidentally punctured a magma chamber, which disappointingly did not cause magma to just run up and squirt out of the side. It just sort of melted the drill bit and seized it up. But they are building a rather special laboratory there now to try and actually directly see a magma chamber in real time. I don't know how they're going to do that, but good luck to them.
1: They chose that place because that was where this was accidentally drilled into?
0: Yeah. Yeah. It's like, oh, we've accidentally found a magma chamber. We might as well do something with it.
1: I love that. So now that we've talked about what we know about the magma, how about when it comes to the surface, what causes an eruption? Are there lots of different things that can cause an eruption, or is it pretty predictable?
0: It's all about pressure, really, and everything in the universe wants to equilibrate and have an even keel. You know, if something's warm or high pressured in one thing, it wants to go where it's cold and low pressured. And magma is the same, really. Some magma is just happy, just chilling. It's just very hot rock that is kind of buoyant, but the rock around it is way too tough and it's stuck in its prison forever until it cools down. But if that magma gets hotter, or you inject some gas into it, or say there's a big earthquake and it cracks through the roof of that chamber, well, then there's going to be a prison break, basically. And whether that magma comes out explosively or very, very calmly really depends on, is the magma sticky or is it really runny? Can it trap the gas in there and build up the pressure? How much of there is there? How close are you to the surface? So there's a lot of factors that go into it. And scientists rarely agree on the one thing that caused something. It's just too complicated to be like, well, X happened, so Y eruption took place, sort of thing. But it all comes down to fundamentally to pressure, really. You've got high pressure, explosive stuff wanting to get to a low pressure environment, which unfortunately is where the humans live.
1: Yeah, and it seems really hard if you want to predict a volcano, if you just say they're all different, they have nothing in common, all the eruptions happen in different ways. How could you possibly predict one?
0: There are some signs already that scientists can forecast eruptions, sort of thing. The distinguishing word forecasting kind of means already a bit like weather, really. No one will say, for example, with 100% certainty that 2 days from now, there'll be a thunderstorm at exactly 3 p.m. with this amount of rain. It's just too precise for too chaotic a system. But forecasting is where you give odds of things and where things seem more or less likely. And there are a few telltale signs. If you monitor a volcano well enough and you know what its normal symphony of earthquakes and convulsions sound like. So earthquakes, when basically rock breaks, and you can get them in a variety of ways. And one way you get them is magma is forcing its way through the crust. So that causes a very specific kind of earthquake. So like, magma is on the move somewhere. The ground changes shape. It might not change shape in a way that's immediately noticeable to us, but satellites and GPS instruments can pick up on millimeters of movement, which can show you where magma is draining away from, where it's going. Magma also tends to have a lot of indigestion, so it burps out gases that are quite noxious when it gets closer to the surface, and scientists know which gases should come out at which pressures, so which depths. So you can combine all this information into trying to forecast when eruptions are happening. And some volcanoes that erupt quite frequently, like those in Iceland, in the Western Peninsula, and like Kilauea in Hawaii, for example, there's one called Stromboli in Italy. If they erupt frequently enough, scientists eventually get enough data to say, well, we don't know why this is happening, but we just know that when the dashboard lights up with these two or three things, there's much more likely to be an eruption in the coming days or even hours, actually. So for certain volcanoes, volcanologists are quite good at predicting at least when an eruption is going to happen and kind of what type.
1: Basically, you have to learn volcano by volcano, what those specific factors are.
0: Exactly. Yeah.
1: Yeah, that does make it very complicated. Does the kind of remote monitoring that you brought up, does that make it easier to forecast? Does it make it more likely that you'll be able to develop predictions for other volcanoes? Or what is standing in the way, maybe, is the question.
0: The remote sensing stuff has really helped because it means that even for volcanoes where, for example, they aren't that well monitored, you can do things like measure ground deformation from space and see what's moving. And you often get that much quicker than the GPS things on the ground, which also can be eaten up by lava, which obviously isn't helpful. Really what's standing in the way is just how each volcano is so complicated and what you actually want.

0: want to know is all underground. It's all buried treasure we can't really get to. You can look at things after the fact. I've seen volcanologists literally fish lava out of rivers of lava, sometimes with fishing poles, which I don't think is the standard procedure, but anyway, it's normally a shovel. And they use the geochemistry of that lava and see how it's changing over time to be like, ah, well, now we can go back and retroactively say those sensor data that we had can be matched up to this change in chemistry. So that might explain why, like, oh, it suddenly got really gassy or it really got hot or it evolved in something else. But that doesn't really help if you want to forecast anything. That just shows you what happened in the past. So what's standing in the way? It's the inability for scientists to really understand, like, the physics of what's going on down there. And I don't know about you, but trying to come up with a simulated magma chamber in a lab on a real scale is the sort of stuff that I think only supervillains can do. So it's tricky to even replicate these pressures and temperatures in a lab.
1: Based on your expertise in volcanoes, do you think there is a shared subsurface geophysics that we could use to model and predict volcanoes? Or do you think each one does need to be studied independently?
0: I mean, this is a huge source of contention and debate because there aren't even that many volcanoes that are well studied. I think people think, oh, we've got stuff all over our volcanoes. We monitor them all equally and we know. And it's actually not true. It's good stuff, but it's piecemeal. So, I mean, fundamentally, it feels like there has to be. And researchers I speak to, I think everyone says that there must be. If you think about planetary science and things like that, or the science of stars, each star is different, but there's still some broad things that can be used to work out. Is this star going to explode in this way? Is it going to form a black hole? There are limits to things, even with really chaotic systems. And like the fact that we've come such a long way from the idea, not even a century ago, that weather could be numerically predicted and forecast kind of thing. And back then people were like, that seems crazy. It's impossible. How would you model every cloud and every drop of ocean water and things like that? But that's not even how it works. It's just scientists have found a way to get pockets of information, model those and apply them to larger models. And without knowing where every atom is ever, we're pretty good at forecasting the weather. Certainly within a week, it's very rare that something is completely off. So there must be some underlying physics to volcanic eruptions, especially ones involving pressure and heat. And there are equations that lava flows in this way and it will stop here. And this pyroclastic flow, which is those big Vesuvian columns of ash and dust, we know roughly where those are going to stop and how long they go for. So I think there must be underlying physics. It's just really hard to study it when it's miles underground. The ground is in the way. It's quite annoying.
1: Are there research projects underway that could help access and collect data underground that way to collect the kind of data we would need to forecast volcanoes?
0: Yeah, so there are a few, actually. There's a group led by the University of Bristol and the University of East Anglia. What they're doing is they're slathering volcanoes in instruments, loads and loads of seismometers and loads of things that measure gas changes and things like that. And instead of just trying to find signs leading up to eruption, they're trying to record every little twitch and cough and convulsion and movement that the volcanoes do. And these are very active volcanoes. And then what they're going to do, instead of saying, well, there's an eruption now and it is this signal that matches it, they're trying to find causative links rather than just there's a correlation. And to do that, they're actually turning to artificial intelligence. I mean, it's very good at pattern recognition and it's very good at recognizing very small seismic signals and earthquakes that, for example, humans will often miss. It's much more efficient at doing this. I mean, this has been comprehensively proven with earthquakes, tectonic kind of earthquakes around the world. It's been used on volcanoes before, and it reveals whole subterranean networks that people just wouldn't be able to piece together, maybe after decades of trying to individually tie these things together. And they're hoping that by just continuously studying these volcanoes, not just near when they're erupting, but at all times very sensitively and using this machine learning, they'll be able to basically tease the physics out of that, something they can test. They can use computer simulations and some laboratory studies as well to ground this in truth or give it more verisimilitude. Just like we know at this temperature, this thing melts. We know at this pressure, this thing explodes. So it's an ongoing process, but that's a really promising endeavor, really. And honestly, everyone always brings up artificial intelligence at this point. No one's saying it's a silver bullet. No one's saying it's going to just magically solve the case, but it just does what very good scientists do to recognize patterns a lot quicker. And that will allow scientists to get on with the even more complicated work of how do we get physical equations out of this and how do we test them? So that's one of the big efforts for sure.
1: Yeah, I think about some of these artificial intelligence approaches, especially in science. You have these vast data sets that it would take 10 PhDs to process all the data. You know, a computer can do it in a lot less time and a lot better. Those seem to be like the really best applications right now.
0: Yeah, for sure.
1: Where the researchers are collecting all of this data, are they picking specific volcanoes that you know of?
0: These ones are the ones around the Caribbean. There's a real human need for these. I mean, these volcanoes are not only dangerous to people and quite active, but they also change eruption styles. One of them, for example, starts by producing a really thick and gloopy lava flow that just kind of oozes incongruously out of its summit. And then suddenly it tips over into an explosive eruption. So that transition between oozy style lava and then a big explosion will be really important to try and work out what triggers that. And at least in that sense, some of the lava at that point is on the surface, so they can actually see it and detect it and sample it a bit better. So that's why they're choosing those volcanoes. But it's easy to make the case for the human side, because most people live on not on the slopes of the volcano, they live on the coast, and they will have to evacuate every time one of these erupts, and whole towns have been buried by these volcanoes. So it makes sense to fund that kind of work.
1: Yeah. Are there any that you wish you could apply tons of sensors to? Any favorite volcanoes?
0: Someone asked me this the other day. I do have favorite volcanoes for very different reasons. Ones that are like mysterious and we really need to study a bit more. There's a bunch in places like Indonesia and the Philippines that are reasonably well studied, but are so dangerous because they're really densely populated countries and they would really benefit from, okay, what's going on? Can we really at least forecast when they're about to erupt? Can we get the physics of those weird volcanoes out there? There's also one called Campi Flegre in Italy. It's sometimes called a super volcano. It's not all that label. It's kind of random. It's basically a giant cauldron that makes Vesuvius, which is infamous, obviously, for burying Pompeii a few thousand years ago. It makes Vesuvius look like a pipsqueak. And this volcano randomly inflates and deflates quite unnervingly. And it has had huge eruptions in the past, and no one's quite sure what's going on, but the city of Naples, which is home to 2-3 million people, right in it, essentially, on the edge of it. I don't know if you've been to Naples. That city is not getting evacuated in a speedy way. And no one really sure what's going on with the inflation and deflation. It's just very unnerving. So that would be great to learn more about. That one's weird. It's weird and spooky.
1: Yeah, and with Vesuvius and Herculaneum nearby, People living in the shadow of eruption there, you think they'd have a bit of a historical warning.
0: They definitely do, but it's also, they've got an attitude of, well, what are we going to do about this?
1: Totally.
0: Yeah, need more science, I think.
1: So overall, after thinking about this question for a long time and throughout your reporting, do you think that one day volcano forecasting will be possible?
0: I think so. It will just take a huge effort. I think one of the researchers, Donna Roman, who works at the Carnegie in Washington, she says you have to be optimistic, because what's the point otherwise? I mean, how do you think people thought about the weather all those years ago? But it will require a huge amount of resources. And the dream basically is to study so many volcanoes over such a range that you come up with like archetypes. So you're like, this is the sort of Hawaiian style volcano. This is Mount St. Helens style volcano. And once you have all the underlying physics equations, you just apply it to another volcano. You add some of the, like, what's it behaving like now? And then the no doubt artificial intelligence power programs will go, okay, here's a forecast. And every time there's an eruption, you can refine it. So I think it's totally possible. The only fear I have is it's not a technological or scientific barrier that will stop getting to that point. It's that human beings are more reactive than proactive. And often we address problems, even if we're acutely aware of them, only after a disaster has happened. So I'm a bit worried about that, but I just feel like it's still inevitable, whether it's an optimistic way or a pessimistic way, that one day someone will have an app and they'll be living near a volcano and they'll find out next week there's a 70% chance of lava flows down its west summit and millions of people will be safer off as a result. So I think so. You've got to look on the bright side.
1: Well, thank you for this fascinating conversation, Robin. At the end of each episode, we like to ask our guests for a recommendation for our listeners. What do you have for us today?
0: So I went to a talk recently at the Royal Institution in London, and the science writer Joe Marchant was giving a talk on her book, In Search of Now, the Science of the Present Moment. I haven't read the book yet, but just based on the talk, it's just a really interesting way using cosmology and psychology about how the word now doesn't mean anything what we think it is. And the fact that what one person experiences as now is very different to someone else and to different animals. And it sounds fascinating. I bet the book is amazing. The talk was really good. I was unprepared for how much of my mind would be broken by it in a good way.
1: Awesome. Robin, thank you so much for being on the show.
0: Thanks for having me, Anna. It's good to chat.
1: Also on Quanta this week, you can read about a liquid that can crack like a solid and an essay about whether cells and other life forms, including us, have agency. We're going to leave you with the sound of a volcano that doesn't need much predicting. It has been erupting nearly continuously, as in several times an hour, for hundreds of years. It's called Mount Yasser, and it's on Tanna Island in Vanuatu. It's sometimes called the Lighthouse of the Pacific because of its incessant red glow.

0: If you've been enjoying the Quanta podcast, please take a moment to rate the show and leave a review. We'd love to hear from you. 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I'm Hannah Waters, a senior editor at Quanta. 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The production team is Ali Budner, Deborah J. Balthazar, Genevieve Sponsler, and Tommy Bazarian. 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From Quanta Magazine, Simon France, Samir Patel, and myself provide editorial guidance with support from Samuel Velasco, Simone Barr, and Michael Canyon-Golo. 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
1: Sporting events bring us together, but nowadays, a trip to the big game is out of reach for many Americans. I'm Robert Reich, and this is a short take from Inequality Media and KALW. Sports are a big business, and most teams are owned by billionaires or investment groups that want to squeeze as much profit out of fans as possible. Ticket prices alone have skyrocketed in recent years, but the price gouging doesn't end there. When you're at the game to watch your favorite team, you're a captive customer. Teams know they can charge you an arm and a leg on concessions. When you add everything up, it costs the average family of four a fortune to attend a single game. But here's the kicker. You've already paid most of these billionaire team owners with your tax dollars. In the last few decades, professional sports teams have raked in over $30 billion in public funds to help build major league arenas. Sports teams and their billionaire owners have taken advantage of all sorts of sweetheart land deals, property tax breaks, and other public funding. It's bad enough that we're subsidizing extremely profitable sports teams with our tax dollars, but we're letting them charge us $17 for a beer and $11 for a damn hot dog? There's a way to tackle this. States and cities should pass what are known as street pricing laws for any stadium or venue that receives public funding from taxpayers. This would require that stadium food and drink be sold at prices comparable to nearby bars or restaurants outside the stadiums. Street pricing is already being used effectively at some airports across the country. Look, sports teams that are getting big taxpayer subsidies for their stadiums shouldn't be allowed to just rip off the public, not at the concession stand, and not at the box office either.
2: Don't you give me no dirty looks. Your father's hip, he knows what cooks.
3: This is J-Star. She's in her late 60s, or maybe her 70s. It seems to change depending on who's listening. She has a bunch of grandkids, and she's spent her entire life raising babies and working hard. But now, all she wants to do is sing. I first met J-Star at an all-night diner. It was 3 a.m., and she was wearing a leopard print dress and eating a piece of cake with a friend. I was working on a photo essay about people who are out late at night, and when I asked if I could take her picture, she started posing immediately, even as she gently refused. "What, me? You want a photo with me? I'm too chunky," she said, while swiveling back her shoulder and flashing me a winning smile. "Let the girl take your picture," her friend chided. And then, turning to me, "She is kind of famous, you know." I didn't, but I wanted to. J-Star told me she'd found her fame as a karaoke singer, and she invited me to come watch her sing. She performs every Thursday night at the Tasty Diner in North Providence. She said that if I really wanted to take her picture, that's where I should go. So, I did. I'm not sure what I expected, but the Tasty Diner wasn't it. For starters, it's in a strip mall, and it's huge, big enough for at least 100 people. But there was no one there except for about 25 aging friends, the heart of Providence karaoke. I had dragged my boyfriend Josh along, and together we brought the average age down a good 30 years. Everybody looked like they could be somebody's grandparent, even the DJ. Most people were missing teeth. Josh and I were doted upon. J-Star was thrilled we'd actually come, so she took us around to each table and introduced us as her guests of honor. As we waited for the DJ to call her up, she passed around a huge bowl of artichoke dip and insisted that we eat. She was treating us like her grandkids, but I realized I didn't know anything about her. The Tasty Diner was loud, so I asked if we could meet later that week at her apartment.
4: Oh, this is lovely.
5: You can sit where you want.
4: Okay.
5: Okay. You want to relax? Want a water?
4: I'm okay.
5: You're okay? You want snacks? I bought snacks. I'll put them on that table.
4: I'm okay for right now.
5: We'll do this first. Okay, we'll do this first.
3: In the karaoke world, you go by J-Star.
5: Yes, well, actually,
3: to make a long story short, a few years ago, she was invited to sing on stage with the Calamari Brothers, a Providence-based band beloved by the elderly karaoke set.
5: And Jerry Jack was the head of that band. And he said, we have a rising star here. This is Joyce Star. And so that's how my name came about, but I shortened it to J-Star.
3: I should back up. For most of her life, she was Joyce Corsack from North Providence.
5: I was an alcoholic. I would get up in the morning and I'd down 7 shots of plain whiskey, Seagram 7. And then by noontime, I would hit the wine bottle. And then by nighttime, it would be beer. And this was on a daily basis. There was a lot of troubles in my life with my husband and everything. I went to dances and I would get up and sing, but I'd be drunk. See, I always wanted to sing, but I was scared. I had to have alcohol in me. But then when I accepted the Lord as my Savior, I was delivered from alcohol, and so now I don't need a drink to get up, I just do it.
3: So, J-Star is an opportunity to leave Joyce behind. But it isn't easy to completely reinvent yourself, especially when you have 7 kids and 16 grandkids. Sometimes she can't shake the guilt from her past life.
5: I love my children. I am so sorry, though, that I brought them into the world to suffer the way they did growing up.
3: At first, J-Star didn't tell her family about the karaoke. She was afraid. This was the first time she'd done something that was just for her. And besides, it felt kind of silly. But slowly, she's been letting them into her new world, introducing them to her new identity.
5: They love the name. They call me my granddaughter. I'm Grandma Star. They all adopted the name Joy Star. So I'm Grandma Star to her. Yeah, and I call her Naomi Star. Yeah, she's so cute.
3: Singing karaoke gives J-Star confidence. It makes her feel young again, and it makes her realize she's creative.
5: And even now, I write songs, and they're coming from within me.
3: Really?
5: Oh, yeah. I've got 14 songs.
3: Now that she's a songwriter, J-Star has ambitions beyond karaoke. She even wants to start a band.
4: Do you remember what the Craigslist ad, like, what you wrote in it?
5: Something very short, like, want to start my own band, 50s and 60s music. Okay, looking for musicians to play. Very short and sweet.
3: J-Star got a few replies to her Craigslist ad, but none that she wanted to follow up with. She'd seen some bad press about Craigslist and got scared about meeting people over the internet. But she hasn't given up.
4: So if you had to advertise, like, over the radio for who you wanted in your band?
5: Okay. I want a keyboard player. I want a drummer and a guitarist, at least. And I love saxophone. Calamari Brothers have a saxophone.
3: She isn't in a rush, though. For the first time in a long time, J-Star feels truly satisfied. And that's the heart of this story, I think. J-Star had her life, and it was a hard one. One in which she gave up a huge piece of herself to other people. She had no time to be who she was. And now, she's just doing what makes her happy, usually while dressed in a crazy costume and singing at a bar.
6: Go! I'm gonna wake you up early, 'cause I'm gonna take a ride with you.
4: Tell me about what you wear when you're singing.
5: If you ever saw my closet. I like to dress for certain songs. That might sound crazy, but I don't think it is. Like, I did Little Honda the other night, and I had the glove with the fingers cut off. One glove, the black leather glove, and I had that, and I sang Little Honda, because you're on a Honda motorcycle. I never meant to be famous, although I always wanted to be a singer, but I know my voice isn't the greatest. I never went and took voice lessons, but I like making the people happy for those few minutes. Yeah. And I love it when people say, I wouldn't sing, my voice ain't good. And I say, you know what, neither is mine. You do it for fun.
3: In North Providence, this is Sophie McKinney.
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8: 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I'm Eric Molinsky.
9: Hello, and welcome to the Creature Double Feature.
8: So when I was a kid, I used to watch something called the Creature Double Feature. It was on Channel 56, back when there were UHF channels. It was every weekend afternoon. And there were black and white monster movies from the 50s. And the funny thing is, I didn't even like them that much. But in those days, you just kind of watched whatever was on. It was, you know, that or candlepin bowling. Now, usually in the show, I delve into genres that mean a lot to me, but I'm just as fascinated by stuff that other people obsess over. It's like another layer of mystery to me. Like, what is this cult following about? And in this case, I'm not talking about giant insects or 50-foot woman or King Kong. I'm talking about the big guy. When did you first see him? Do you remember?
10: I do. It was Godzilla versus Megalon. It was on Channel 9, which was a local station when you grew up in the New York tri-state area, and my brother had been watching it. And as with all things, because I looked up to him, I started watching it too.
8: Dave Sirchuk is a journalist in Louisville, and he is the most Godzilla-obsessed friend that I know.
10: And it was like a real living dinosaur, which I also loved because I was 4, by the way, who could shoot fire. I'm 43, by the way, and my feelings are still strong about this. Who could shoot fire and destroyed cities. It was the best thing of all time.
8: And he thinks Godzilla is one of those characters that just gets under your skin because you first encounter him as a kid.
10: Godzilla is exciting for children to see because Godzilla does not need to have impulse control. Godzilla has the essence of a massive toddler inside of him. If Godzilla gets pissed off at something, or better yet, someone or some giant animal or being attacking him, Godzilla acts, and Godzilla attacks back, and that is extremely gratifying.
8: That makes sense. I mean, Godzilla is a giant toddler knocking over buildings in a big temper tantrum, and he's not human, so it's okay.
10: He's an animal, and the more they try to spell out why Godzilla does what he does, and the more they try to make it clear what Godzilla's agenda may be, kind of the worse the movies are. But in the beginning, yeah, Godzilla is mysterious. He comes from the sea, and he goes back to the sea. Somehow they can't ever track him, and he just comes and goes when he does. He's a force of nature in his own way.
8: And then there's this other thing.
10: That sound, the second I hear it, I'm 5 years old again. And it doesn't matter how many times I hear it, because in a given Godzilla movie, you're going to hear it a lot. I love it every single time.
8: It sounds like the thing that you really love about Godzilla is the simplicity of
10: yes.
8: it. You don't have to watch Godzilla and then go watch the 3 spin-off movies of the other main characters. That when you get to the second Godzilla movie, if you haven't watched the other 3, you don't know what the hell's going on. It's just like there's a purity and simplicity to him.
10: And yeah, it's a simple thing. There's a problem. And Godzilla either is the problem or he solves the problem.
8: He is ultimately our problem. He's our collective guilt for dropping a nuclear bomb or trashing the environment.
10: Because, like, in the end, the bad guy is really us. And Godzilla's fighting something we kind of did.
8: But I think the ultimate appeal of Godzilla, and the thing that really fascinated me the most when I was a kid watching those movies, is the suit itself. The character in the costume really walk a fine line that separates humans from animals. And the funny thing is, an actor can stand upright in a Godzilla suit because the design reflects the scientific thinking of the 1950s as to how a Tyrannosaurus Rex would move.
10: A guy moving in a rubber Godzilla suit in slow motion, as cheesy and as corny as it sounds, is far more chilling to me as a viewer than clearly something with computer animation that, no matter how good it gets, it's not quite there yet.
8: To be honest, the only thing I liked about the 2014 Godzilla movie was that the digital Godzilla walked on 2 feet, like there was a person inside of him. He wasn't a Jurassic Park-type dinosaur like he was in the 1997 Godzilla film. But if you want to see a really interesting Godzilla video, there's one on YouTube of the actor who played Godzilla in the original films trying on the suit one last time, years after he retired. And it's so interesting to watch him kind of rediscover that inner monster through pure movement.
11: If you were back in 1954, you know, those guys in Japan, they wanted to do claymation, but they couldn't. It just wasn't practical for them. So the next best thing to do was, let's put a guy in a suit.
8: Jim Fazar is part of a subculture of fans that make Godzilla suits from scratch. His introduction to Godzilla was almost identical to Dave Surchuk. Jim was watching UHF stations as a kid with his older brother, Ron.
12: I mean, Jimmy might not remember quite as much as I do. Things changed for us then in getting into the late 70s. You know, our parents split up. And, you know, our mom, especially after the divorce, would let, you know, me fall asleep watching the Yankees. She didn't know anything about monster movies or sci-fi and things like that. In fact, to this day, she has a disdain for it. Whenever we talk about it, she acts like there's some, like we have three heads each, you know. And so she would never put that on. You know, we would have to find that stuff on our own. But on weekends, specifically Sundays, with our father, you know, we put on whatever we want.
8: Ron eventually outgrew Godzilla, but his little brother Jim never did. In fact, years ago, he set out to make a Godzilla suit for Halloween.
11: I took a week off of work to start building this thing in, like, I don't know, September? Thinking 2 months would be plenty of time. So what I did, yeah, I worked, you know, day and night, and I was staying up to 3 a.m. and then going to work at 8, and then leaving work at right at 5 and driving to my brother's house because he had a huge basement, and that was where I had everything, where, you know, all set up.
12: You know, then as the days and weeks passed, you know, I would just night after night see different supplies showing up. You know, chicken wire, glue, all different kinds of glues, foam rubber.
11: Yep. I have speakers inside the chest, so if I tap my right hand, if I take my fingers and tap my palm, there's a little button in there that makes one roar, his classic roar, and then on the other hand, if you tap your other palm, it makes like a smaller roar.
8: Jim became so consumed with this costume, it was one of the reasons why his girlfriend broke up with him at the time. Eventually, she showed up at Jim's brother's house, where Jim was working on it.
13: And spent some couple hours here and there trying to mend Godzilla, but also mend our relationship at the time.
8: It worked out. They actually got married. The costume...
11: I even had a few friends come over and try to help out with a couple of the minor details at the end, but we just couldn't get it finished. I was so close to getting it done, and then... Ugh.
8: Jim sunk into a depression. Until he decided, you know what? There's always next Halloween. The next summer, he started working on it so he could make sure it was definitely ready for October 31st. And it was. It was ready way, way early. In fact, after all that work, the idea of just wearing this costume to trick or treat felt really anticlimactic. So he set his sights on the biggest costume contest in the area at this very trendy nightclub.
13: And there was $1,000... you know, cash prize at the biggest event of Rochester. So I, you know, talking to Ronnie, I'm like, I need a handler. You know, I need that someone to walk next to me and, you know, help me get in and out of the suit, etc.
12: The reaction was extremely positive.
13: Yeah.
12: Before we even got to the front door. I mean, it was clear just approaching the place that we were going to make a big splash.
13: When we got there and, you know, got inside, there were some girls with clipboards, and I don't know what you guys talked about.
12: I can't remember if we actually gave them your real name, but we're like, yeah, Godzilla's on the list.
13: Godzilla's right there.
12: Godzilla's in the contest.
13: Godzilla's in his house.
12: Sign us up. We're, you know, just, you know, get us our name on, and we'll be ready to go when the contest starts.
8: But the place was huge, and they didn't notice when the costume contest had started. Also,
12: Jimmy was overheating in the costume.
13: Oh, yeah.
12: And probably had a garbage plate the night before, or the day the day of, you know, something, you know, that wasn't a great idea, and had to go to the bathroom.
8: A garbage plate is a local Rochester specialty.
13: Hot dogs, beans, baked beans, and home fries.
12: Yeah, yes.
13: And with hot sauce. It's like meaty hot sauce spread all over it with onions and mustard all just thrown on top, and it looks like just a plate of garbage.
8: You need to be young and healthy to digest that thing. And even then,
13: Ronnie's like, I'm going to wash the suit. Don't worry about it. And I finally come back after horrific stuff that happened in the bathroom that I don't want to talk about to anybody. I come back and Ronnie's in the suit.
12: I was worried at the time because I wasn't sure what was going on with the contest. And I knew there was stuff going on. You could hear the noise and stuff. And when he finally came back from the bathroom, I was ready to go.
13: And then that's when I hear, all right, we're going to bring up the finalists. And that's when I was like, WTF? Oh, my God.
12: Yeah.
13: And I told Ron, and I said, don't worry, I'm running up to the judges. And I ran to the judges, and I literally pretty much jumped up on stage. Mm-hmm. And I was like, what the hell are you guys doing? There's Godzilla here. How did you not see him? And in their faces, honestly, to me, I thought they seemed unique and serious and authentic when they're like, what are you talking about? We didn't see any Godzilla. And there was nothing they could do because they already had the finalists up there getting applause and everything. It's not like they could do a rejudging. It was, you know, there's 1,000 drunk people and
12: they were lame. Those are the lamest finalists I've ever seen.
13: Judges.
12: We got
13: screwed.
8: Now, up until this point, for like the last 14, 15 months, Ron has watched with sort of detached amusement as his brother became obsessed with Godzilla in the suit. But in this moment, suddenly, Ron felt an incredible rage. So, you know, Ron is still wearing his brother's Godzilla suit, and he burst through the crowd, rampaging towards the stage.
12: I mean, I was kind of ticked off, and
14: he hulked out. He literally turned green on the inside.
12: I was like, we're not going away without being seen. You know, as best I could tell, I kind of plodded and plowed my way towards the stage.
8: But he knocked everything over because that's what Godzilla does.
12: I feel good about the fact that he knocked some people out of the way.
13: To me, from the outside, watching my brother do this, I had like this pride and this. It was just overwhelming. I felt bad for a couple of the people that he hit.
8: They never got to compete in the contest, so they left. Ron could not calm down.
14: He was fuming.
12: Yeah, no.
14: Just fuming. I was worried about our safety because you were driving, right?
12: Oh, yeah.
14: And
12: I was angry because of how much I knew he put into it. You know, yeah. His heart, his soul, his money, his time. I saw this thing go from just, you know, a glimmer in his eye to the actual finished product.
8: But Jim decided he was not going to let another Halloween feel ruined. He created a website called Becoming Godzilla that detailed the history of how he created the costume, hoping to inspire other people.
11: I wanted to build something for others so that they would have a better time or an easier time building their own costume than I did. It was me trying to do something for Godzilla fandom that no one else has ever done.
8: A dozen people contacted Jim from around the country. They wanted to follow his lead, or they were already making their own costumes and they just kind of wanted to join his website. Eventually, they all met at G-Fest, which is a huge Godzilla convention in Chicago. Jim got to parade his costume around for a crowd that really appreciated it. He went back for years afterwards and really helped build up the G-Fest costume contest. And then finally, one day, he got an email from a German production company asking if they could buy his Godzilla suit. You'd think you'd say no, but
13: yeah, I just thought I'd throw out the number and see what happens. And, you know, I said, hey, $3,000. They said, sure. I said, you're paying for shipping? Okay. I said, all right, this is good. All right, so you send me a check, and I'd be happy to send it to you. I spent a lot of time, and it was a little sad. It was definitely a little sad, because I spent so much time, and it was almost like a family member in a way I was saying goodbye to, but you know, I have real family members now that take precedence, and I could use the money. And I'd kind of taken it to its fullest extent.
15: Did you have any second thoughts about it?
13: Oh yeah, I definitely considered it for a few hours. I had to make a decision quick. I was like choking up a couple times because I was just so many hours and so much time and so much like. Not blood, but, well, actually a little bit of blood. My wife was completely surprised that I actually went through with it. She didn't think I would, and she said she didn't think she could have done it if it was her.
15: I know that hardcore fans want the Godzilla franchise to go on forever, and I get that, but we've seen our cities destroyed over and over again with all these different digital menaces. And I feel like I've lost my sense of wonder and revulsion. And we have these wonderful old Godzilla movies. You can watch them anytime you want. Does there need to be another one?
10: Godzilla is the most charismatic giant monster that's ever been created. He is the most charismatic giant monster that will ever be created.
15: Dave Sirchuk says, keep them coming.
10: It's not an American phenomenon, though it might be made in America. It's really not Japanese anymore, which is kind of a sad bit of cultural appropriation. He kind of belongs to the world, and I think he's, in essence, getting restarted.
15: It's funny, I get the feeling that Godzilla himself would be perfectly happy to just chill out under the sea. But we keep drawing him out, because I think we need him more than he needs us.

0: Well, that's it for this week. Thanks for listening. Special thanks to Jim and Ron Fazar and Dave Sirchuk. Imaginary Worlds is part of the Panoply Network. You can like the show on Facebook or leave a comment on iTunes. 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
1: This is a bird note. As a kid, artist David Shepherd would sketch all the flora and fauna he saw. His true love was for plants. But when he moved to Hawaii to study botany, he realized
2: Hawaii is special because its main character is birds. Birds were the dominant species in terms of animal life. And so all the plants really co-evolved with the birds. You can see that in just how specific the beaks of different species are to the shapes of the flowers here. And so that became part of my art.
1: David now designs aloha shirts featuring the native plants and wildlife of Hawaii. One design features the i'iwi, a Hawaiian honey creeper.
2: So the i'iwi birds dart from flower to flower to flower very quickly. Well, the Hawaiians saw this and they thought of the metaphor that it was like procreation, the metaphor for the health of the forest, because only in its procreation can it exist.
1: Then, hidden among the trees, David has drawn kahuli, or native land snails.
2: Their existence in the forest is special because if they were around, it was said that the forest would sing. And songs are also a very important element of Hawaiian culture because it's how things are passed on from generation to generation. It's how you communicate what the world is. So these snails are singing, right? And then you have the birds that are a symbolic of procreation. And so the combination is that this is Hawaii. This is the perpetuation of it.
1: See pictures of David's designs at our website, birdnote.org. I'm Mark Bramhill.
3: 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Here's Kate.
4: So by the time I arrived in southern Portugal, I had already been traveling through Europe for 8 months, and I felt like I had the traveling thing all figured out. Anytime I'd been presented with an unexpected situation, all I needed to do was nod, smile, go with the flow, and I would rise to the occasion. And that's why, as I was traveling up a long dirt road in Portugal towards a farm I knew nothing about, where I was going to spend 3 weeks living and working, I felt relatively nothing. I felt pretty calm. A change in plans had brought me here. And I felt pretty confident in my ability to rise to this occasion. And so the car continues up this dirt road and we pass into a clearing and the car stops and I heave on my big nerdy hiker's backpack and I step out of the car. And just as the dust clears, I freeze. Because in front of me, there's a semicircle of six men leaning against a red truck. All of them are shirtless and heavily tattooed. Most of them are wearing leather pants dripping with metal studs, and at least three of them have fluorescent mohawks. And there's a moment we're all just like frozen looking at each other, and one of them finally flicks his cigarette, comes over and introduces himself as my host, Nerny, and he's going to show me to my room. And so I'm fairly bewildered, but ever acquiescing. So I follow him down a path through the woods to this like old dilapidated camper van that's kind of like sunk into the undergrowth. And there's no door. There's a perfect rectangle cut out of the middle of the floor. And it's not connected to electricity. So there's like candle stubs kind of scattered all around. And this is my room for the next 3 weeks. And as I take off my hiker's backpack and I make myself comfortable, I learn from Nerny that I've arrived at a community of German punk anarchists who have fled Germany to escape the law, and they're now squatting in these woods in Portugal. And I'm suddenly thinking that I may not be able to rise to this occasion. But I push that aside because that's not a helpful thought for me right now. And I'm going to be here for I'm going to be here for 3 weeks, and I am going to make this work. And so the next day, I go out and I try to find my way in to this group. And pretty quickly, I learn that conversation is not going to be my way in because everybody is German and they speak exclusively German. I observe that they spend a lot of time going back and forth to this red van that I initially saw, which I learn is actually a mobile tattoo and piercing parlor. And I'm like, I don't want to commit to a tattoo, so that's probably not going to be my way in either. And I also observe that they spend most of their evenings after work smoking a lot of weed, and I'm like, this is it. Because I'm not about to learn German, and I'm not about to get a tattoo. I've never bought weed or rolled a joint, but like, I'm pretty sure this is easier than tattoos or learning German. And at this point, it's been a few days without any sort of like significant human connection, and I'm just like feeling pretty sad. And I'm ready to make a change in this situation, which is fortunate for me because the next day there's going to be a birthday party on the punk farm, and all the punks are very excited. They're all going to come out, and I want to be ready. Conveniently, perhaps not surprisingly, my host Nernie grows and sells his own marijuana, and so I fumble my way through a purchase with him, and I leave with a little baggie of weed, and I'm ready for the next night, and the night arrives, dust is falling, people are hanging out, and they start pulling out their papers and rolling, And remember, I have never actually rolled a joint. I sure as hell am not going to roll my first one in public. So I scurry on back to my dark camper van, and I light some of the candle nubs, and I turn on international data roaming, and I pull up YouTube. And 20 minutes later, I'm sweating like I've defused a bomb. And I have this loose, limp, weak-ass joint. And I am proud, but as proud as I am, I know that I cannot bring this out in public. And so I smoke it all there in my camper van. And I'm feeling primed and ready for my big debut. So I head on out to the party, and the first person I see is a woman. She's finishing the cake. And I start asking her some pretty unintelligible questions about baking. As soon as she starts answering me, I'm like looking around the room and finally like settle back on her face and realize that I hadn't listened to anything that she said and that I actually forgot she was even there to begin with. And she's looking at me like fairly quizzically, and she puts her hand out onto my shoulder and kindly and somewhat patronizingly says, "We'll talk about this tomorrow." And through the fog in my head, I realized that I didn't actually want there to be a tomorrow because I wasn't having a good time here. And I had been at this party for maybe 3 minutes. I had looked forward to it for quite a few days, but I left and I went back to my camper van and I slept for 12 hours. And 2 days later, I was back in a car headed down that same dusty road towards another unknown adventure, but this time with the knowledge that I could say no to it. Thank you.
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5: On April 14, 1935, an enormous dust storm blew through the Texas Panhandle, inundating the small town of Pampa. Woody Guthrie, born in Oklahoma on July 14, 1912, had moved to Pampa, Texas in 1931 to live with his uncle. While in Pampa, Guthrie first began performing publicly. By the time the Great Dust Bowl hit in the mid-1930s, Guthrie was writing many of his own songs about the widespread suffering brought on by the Great Depression. The April 14th dust storm that buried Pampa convinced Guthrie and many others to pack up and leave for California. It also inspired one of Guthrie's best-known tunes,

The difficult years he spent in the Texas Panhandle helped launch Woody Guthrie's musical career and put him on the path to becoming one of this country's most prolific and influential songwriters. I'm Gary Hartman for Texas Music Matters.

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0: We find inspiration for episodes in a lot of places. In this case, it came from a memory from my producer, Sophie. So while she's normally behind the scenes producing the show, I wanted to get her in front of the mic for this one. So I gave her a call.
1: Hi, Dave.
0: Hi, Sophie. How's Italy?
1: It's great. I'm having such a good time. Eating too much, hanging out with family. It's so many of us, so there's like a different uncle or cousin to visit every day. And, you know, I also spent all my summers here as a kid, so this is like just memory lane for me.
0: Well, that's actually why I kind of wanted to talk with you about this, because one of the memories you told me that you had there as a kid is kind of what got us working on this episode.
1: Yeah, this memory of my grandmother, Antonia Gallas, just came flooding back the other day. It was about this piece of string tied to a very smooth, pretty stone that was usually lying around somewhere in her house. She called it il pendolo, which means the pendulum. And sometimes on hot summer afternoons, after we'd had lunch and put everything away, she'd take it out and ask it a question.
0: So how exactly did she ask it a question or get an answer from it?
1: So basically the way she did that was she'd rest her elbow on the kitchen table, hold the tip of the string and let the stone hang down. And then she'd make sure she'd be keeping her hand very still so the stone wouldn't move. And then she'd silently focus on whatever her question was. But the thing is, after a little while, the stone would start to move a little bit. It would start to swing around in these little circles, and that would give her her answer. So clockwise meant the answer was yes, counterclockwise meant no, and yeah, that was pretty much it.
0: Huh. As you know, I'm Italian too, and I'm sure most of your relatives are like mine. They're kind of devout Catholics. How did that fit in?
1: Yeah, I was thinking about that too, because she was a very devout Catholic. She prayed every day. And, you know, I didn't think about it then, but from the perspective of now, it's not necessarily obvious that she'd be doing divination on the side. But I think she maybe knew better than to expect answers from God on demand. And that was maybe a way to get help when she needed to make a decision or wanted to think through something. You know, I have no idea how seriously she took the answers or where she thought they were coming from, if it was angels or maybe something more abstract. But, you know, I'm realizing now it wasn't just a little quirk of hers. A ton of people do this, and that's part of why I wanted to explore that in today's episode.
0: Humans hate uncertainty. So like Sophie's grandmother, most of us try to look for guidance, information to help us make sense of our situation and figure out what to do next. That's probably why throughout history, people in virtually every culture have developed their own methods to find answers to life's many mysteries, big and small. You might think of using a pendulum, reading tea leaves, and the like as relics of a more superstitious age, or as the stuff of carnival fortune tellers, Ouija boards, and scammy late-night infomercials. But as we'll explore on today's episode, divination turns out to be far more central to human history and human nature than most of us would ever guess. And it's anything but a thing of the past. We'll talk to historian Michelle Pfeffer about what divination is, why it's so universal, and how it's helped shape not only religious traditions, but scientific thought too.
2: Types of divination have been closely tied up in the history of science across the world and throughout many hundreds of years of attempts by humans to understand nature. And in many different societies in the past, divination actually sat more closely to a particular society's version of science than their version of religion.
0: And we'll talk to sociologist and tarot reader Melissa Lavin about why divination practices like tarot are resonating with so many people today. And what actually happens when you sit down with a deck of cards?
3: You can pull the cards, and it doesn't really matter what your own spiritual or psychological orientation may not be. Those cards, as they work together, they create a picture, and they jog your senses.
0: I'm Dave DiSteno, and this is How God Works, the science behind spirituality.
2: So divination comes from the Latin word divinare, which does mean to foresee or foretell or to prophesy. So it makes sense that we have this association with future predictions and fortune telling.
0: As a historian of religion and science,

0: Pfeffer studies how practices like astrology were once a key part of how humans made sense of the world. She also recently co-curated an exhibition at Oxford's Bodleian Libraries, exploring the many different forms of divination around the globe and throughout history. And according to her, divination has always been about much more than just predicting the future.
1: If you look at what people are doing with divination today and throughout history, a lot of the time they're asking questions about the past or about the present, right? So divination is actually as much about diagnosis as it's about prognosis. So what that really means for me is that divination is a way to uncover hidden information about the kind of the mysteries of the past, present, and future, things that would normally lie beyond the bounds of sort of normal human cognition. And that might be anything from tarot and astrology to more unusual things like geomancy or spider divination.
0: Well, that's what I want to get into, just so I can give our listeners a sense of what the range of divination practices are. Because I think most of us can, you know, if you ask most people, think, oh, I can look in a crystal ball or I can use a tarot card. But can you walk us through a few more surprising or vivid practices of divination from around the world?
1: Yeah, absolutely. So, I mean, some of divination involves reading omens or speaking directly to spirits, but a lot of it involves reading patterns or clues in natural things. So whether that might be weather events or things like a comet or simply the way that seeds scatter when you throw them on the ground. So in terms of kind of spirit divination, one thing that I find really interesting is the practice of necromancy, which is quite an ancient practice, which is said to involve raising and speaking to kind of dark spirits and asking them secrets about the past. But you might also speak to spirits through a mediator. So my colleague, who's an anthropologist, David Zeitlin, he works with people in Cameroon who ask spiders questions about mysterious things in their life, right? But you really can sort of divine, and humans have tried to divine with just about anything, be that oil, smoke, spots on your skin, or spots on a tree, just about anything.
0: So this spider divination, on one hand, it intrigues me, and on one hand, I don't like spiders, so it makes me a little nervous.
1: If it helps, they can also do it with land crabs. So,
0: how does it work? Like, what is involved in the practice? How do they do this?
1: So the idea is that these are a type of spider that lives underground, and they'll periodically come to the surface. And the idea is that because they live underground, they might be closer to the ancestors, right? And for this reason, they have access to hidden or kind of special knowledge. And so what happens in Cameroon is the Mambila people have certain types of diviners who build relationships with these spiders, and they know how to interpret how they speak. And the spiders speak through moving objects on the ground. So you put in front of the spider's hole a stick, a stone, and some leaf cards that have inscriptions on it, and you ask the spider a question, and it's going to move these things around, and that's going to give you an answer to your question. For example, the stick might mean yes, and the stone might mean no, and you ask the spider a yes or no question, and depending on how it moves it, this is how it's said to communicate. It's a fun one, spider divination.
0: Wow. So there, I get what you're saying, they're underground, and so they're closer to the ancestors and might have more of a connection. How does it work with necromancers? If they're contacting demons, what's the idea there?
1: So the idea in medieval Europe was that demons had access to special information, not because of any supernatural power, but because they'd been living for so many thousands of years and wandering the earth that they'd happened to pick up a lot of information. And this, it was thought in the medieval period, made them particularly good at finding hidden treasure and stolen objects. So actually, necromancers were kind of like pre-modern detectives. So you would come to the necromancer to try and find someone who'd robbed, you know, your stack of gold in your house.
0: So you've raised a few reasons why people might do this, find treasure, get certain answers. But I assume there's a whole spectrum of reasons or types of questions that people use divination for. So what are some of the most common reasons that people engage in divination?
1: Yeah, I mean, there's an ancient sort of Chinese proverb that I think sums it up really quite succinctly. And the proverb says, if one does not doubt, why divine? And I think for me, this gets to what is at kind of the heart of divination for most people, which is that this is a tool that has been used for dealing with doubt and managing risk and managing uncertainty. It's a decision-making tool in many different ways. And so all of us humans struggle with making decisions in the face of uncertainty. All of the decisions that we

0: make involves some kind of future prediction, especially for big life-changing decisions when you're at a transition. What we find is that historically people have asked for help, right? And you can ask for help from a friend, from a relative, from someone you trust, a religious leader. But in a lot of different cultures, you'd go to a diviner to get help with these kinds of difficult things.
1: We all know the stories, I think, of the king or the emperor who had their favored diviner who would tell them, this is a good time for this battle, or watch out for the people who are coming to take your throne. But how common is it in many cultures? Is it something that the average person would do regularly, or is it something that is more esoteric and only done in very small subsets within cultures?
0: It's a mix. And some types of divination historically are cheap and some types are expensive. So if we take ancient Mesopotamia, for example, so this is in modern day Iraq in about the third millennium BCE, they had many different ways of divining. Things like oil divination and smoke divination were quite cheap and sort of anyone could afford this. And you might go to them and say, who stole my sheep? Or should I buy more sheep? Or what's making my sheep sick? But at the same time, they also had in this culture extispicy, which is divination by means of entrails or animal livers. And this was a lot more expensive because it involved killing an animal and you had to kill a healthy animal. It could never just be the sick one. So you have sort of a prized animal that you ritually kill and then you have access to the liver. And because this was so expensive, this was mostly used by kings and emperors. And it was mostly used for asking kind of state level or political questions about, is this war a good idea? Should we invade this country? But it's actually quite interesting because these political leaders historically are also people, of course. So one example that I really like is in ancient China, they used to use tortoise shells to divine. So what they would do is they would purposely get a hot rod and heat up the shell until it cracked. And then you could read the patterns in the cracks to try and get an answer to your question. So we have shells that survive from many thousands of years ago, where you have the emperor asking at the same time with the same shell, should I invade this country? And also, why do I have a toothache? So they mix together oftentimes the most kind of mundane, but also the biggest population level questions.
1: Power, it seems, is no protection against uncertainty. And the questions that haunt an emperor aren't so different from the ones we all face. Perhaps that's why divination turns up in virtually every culture throughout history.
0: Well, we all know that Prometheus gave humans fire, but what I think is less well known is that according to that myth, he also gave us divination. So in my mind, divination, I mean, there's a lot of people talk about the world's oldest professions, right? But diviners actually have pretty good claim to being one of the oldest professions. So we have records of divinatory practices that date back almost as far as we have human records for. So back deep into the Stone Age, we have records of people taking careful notice of the celestial bodies, which seem likely to have been used for divination. In ancient Babylon, astrology is really central to statecraft. All throughout the ancient world, really, astrology and various forms of divination are really quite powerful. Many of us will have heard of the oracles in ancient Greece, if only from the film 300, the most famous of which is the Oracle of Delphi. But there's also examples in cultures all around the world. And it really is arguably one of the most universal human practices, even if particular techniques and theories might differ. All of us face the fact that we have limits to our knowledge and limits to our understanding that we want to bypass and go beyond. And so it only makes sense, I think, that we try and develop different techniques for overcoming those boundaries.
1: Humans have tried to overcome those boundaries in many ways over the millennia. One of the most obvious is religion. So it makes sense that divination is often deeply woven into the history of religious traditions. Though the relationship hasn't always been an easy one.
0: Yeah, sometimes there's overlap and sometimes there's conflict. So if we take the history of Christian Europe, for example, different types of divination have been more or less discouraged by church authorities, and sometimes even forbidden or denounced or subject to censorship. So many Christian theologians spent time trying to work out what kinds of future prediction were okay and what parts were absolutely not okay. And the ones that were usually thought to be not okay involved predicting actions made on the basis of human free will. And you can kind of understand why Christian theologians wouldn't want a kind of deterministic universe, right? Because that kind of calls into question the justice of future rewards and punishments. But that being said, throughout Christian history, so many religious people, but also religious leaders, even popes, have really relied on different types of divination. Someone like Augustine, the church father, credits his conversion to Christianity in part by performing bibliomancy with the Bible, whereby he randomly opened up the scriptures and his eyes were drawn to a text that encouraged him to repent of his sins. So people actually literally divine with religious texts. This happens also with the Quran in Islamic contexts. And in many Southeast Asian contexts where you have local religious traditions, instead of opening a religious text at random, they'll actually get a sharp implement and stab the book and then work out where, open the book and find out where the point landed. And that is the text which will give you the answer to your question. So in quite literal ways, religion can be really interwoven into divination. So many people see divination as one way in which gods or spirits are speaking to humanity. So this is another way in which they're connected. And in many cultures as well, like for an example, pre-conquest Mesoamerica, diviners and priests were one and the same person, performing kind of similar societal roles.
1: Of course, religion and spirituality aren't the only domains shaped by the search for hidden knowledge. According to Michelle, divination sits far more closely to science than many of us would guess.
0: There's a lot of forms of divination that made good efforts to be empirical. So what diviners are doing is going out and they're making observations about the natural world. They're trying to find correlations between different clues or signs that they might see in nature and events that are happening. They're making records and then they're analyzing these. I mean, there is kind of an empirical scientific basis for this kind of work. Of course, we would say they're finding correlations, not causation. And we have big question marks about how interrelated these signs might actually be. But I think that the impulse there of pattern seeking is really quite interesting. In medieval Europe, I mentioned necromancy earlier. Individual necromantic consultations were called experimentia in Latin because they were seen as experiments, right? Practices, trials from which you could always learn more on the basis of the failures or successes that you made and tweak your practice.
1: So from what you're saying, it actually sounds like the individuals who were practicing divination actually didn't do it robotically or mindlessly. That is, they were always trying to improve their craft by looking at outcomes, is that right?
0: Yeah, I mean, I think you can say that for quite a lot of different types of divination. I mean, I mentioned spider divination before, and one thing that spider diviners in Cameroon do is they test individual spiders regularly to see if they're still functioning well. And they'll always do this little quiz at the beginning to the spider to make sure they're not lying. They'll say things like, am I going to have a beer this afternoon? The diviner knows the answer is yes. So if the spider says no, you can't trust the spider. Or you say to the spider, am I standing here alone? So it's things that have seemingly an obvious answer. So there are attempts to test and regulate. They might not always reach the standards that we would look for. Mm-hmm. But what I think is interesting is that the impulse is there. I mentioned that a lot of interpretation in divination is quite subjective, right? It's based on individual ideas about how signs might connect with each other. But a lot of different divination practices also input an element of randomness. So imagine the shuffling of a pack of cards. Or in African basket divination, what you do is you toss into the air a basket full of objects so that the objects within them, which have divinatory significance, will land randomly. And so the idea is that the diviner is not responsible for kind of cooking things too much, right? Mm-hmm. So of course, their interpretation is going to be subjective, but in some ways, they should just be reading what was there sort of either naturally or by means of a spirit rather than what they concocted themselves.
1: These days, many of us would have a hard time thinking about a spider diviner and a physicist in the same sentence. But for most of human history, people didn't divide the search for knowledge into neat categories like science, religion, or superstition the way we do today. And that meant that divination often developed alongside other efforts to gain knowledge by doing experiments and looking for patterns.
0: Many other types of divination have been closely tied up in the history of science across the world and throughout many hundreds of years of attempts by humans to understand nature. And in many different societies in the past, divination actually sat more closely to a particular society's version of science than their version of religion, right? So in many cultures, diviners were part of academic or scholarly circles. So for example, in pre-modern China, wind diviners worked at the astronomical bureau, right, and were funded by the state. And much the same could be said by geomancers, so people who are divining with sort of sand in the Ottoman Empire, or indeed astrologers in medieval or Renaissance Europe.
1: So I know one thing that you've studied a lot is the role that astrology played early on. Can you tell us a little bit about how it was used at its height in intellectual and political life?
0: Yeah, absolutely. I think many of us, when we think about astrology, we think about these days Mercury in retrograde, right? Or CoStar or any of these big apps. But for most of history, astrology was really closely aligned with mathematics and really closely aligned with astronomy. So in medieval and Renaissance Europe, it was actually a compulsory subject in universities, which students had to study alongside other mathematical sciences. And because of this, astrologers were seen as scholars, right? Mm-hmm. They had a high level of mathematical training. They read all the important books that you had to read, and they often had important jobs in government. So just like today, we rely on various forecasts to make policy decisions about public health, about city planning, about international relations. So did governments in the past rely on their own forecasters to make these difficult decisions. And for much of history, it was astrologers and other diviners who were doing these things. And astrologers in Renaissance and medieval Europe were often thought to be the most reliable of all diviners, in part because of this mathematical basis. Because the most central part of Western and also Ottoman astrology was the horoscope. And the horoscope is basically a map of the heavens, of the planetary bodies, the luminaries, as they were thought, so the sun and the moon and the zodiac signs, as seen from a particular location on Earth. And to be able to produce this map, you need to have a really high level of astronomical skill. So it really was quite an advanced subject.
1: So what happened? How did astrology fall out of the mainstream?
0: So astrology falls out of the mainstream at a really pivotal period in European history called the Scientific Revolution, right? So this is the time where we have Copernicus and Galileo saying that maybe the sun is at the center of our solar system rather than the Earth. We have Newton coming up with the idea of universal gravitation. So there's really big shifts in science. And we might assume that because astrology fell out of academic fashion during this period, that science just simply beat it, right? That the scientists discovered that it was all bonkers and that we couldn't really trust it anymore. But actually, I find it really interesting. People changed their minds about astrology in the Scientific Revolution for social and emotional reasons as well. And in fact, often political and religious reasons. So at the same time as the Scientific Revolution, it's the post-Reformation period. The church starts to come down really hard on astrology, which it starts to see as superstitious paraphernalia that needs to be eliminated from a more deeply Christian society. This is also a period of really intense political strife and political chaos. You have a number of wars, really difficult, complex international relations. Politics is really competitive, and political leaders find that astrologers can really be quite dangerous, not least because they can put forward powerful propaganda by saying, you know, our current leader is not to be trusted, the stars say so, but also because they can encourage uprisings and they can encourage unrest by saying, well, the stars show that you are being mistreated, you should really rise up. So the state also comes after astrologers. So there's a lot of things that are changing that mean that astrology basically gets kicked out of the scientific establishment over a period of about 150 years, and it hasn't re-entered it since.
1: As Michelle points out, it wasn't irrelevance that got astrology kicked out of the academy. If anything, it was its outsized influence. In fact, many of the sciences we rely on today owe more to astrology than most of us might suspect.
0: So for most of history, astronomy and astrology were one and the same science, right? They're almost like two sides of the same coin. So astrology relied on astronomical data to be able to work, but by the same token, so much investment was made by states and universities and other scholarly institutions into astronomical research and discovery so that they could improve astrological predictions, right? So without the belief that the stars influence life on Earth, I really struggle to see how astronomy could have ended up in the place that it's ended up today.
1: It's a good point, right? I mean, the expense to be precise came from the desire that we want that precision to help us predict something we think is really important.
0: Right.
1: Whereas today, we want to know about dark matter and the stars, but there, the precision was a tool for something else.
0: Yeah. And I mean, some of the most famous astronomers were, in fact, astrologers as well, right? Like Galileo is a good example of this. Tycho Brahe, Johannes Kepler, all of these people had really strong commitments to astrology. They were casting horoscopes for the court. They were casting horoscopes for their friends and family, but also they were doing really important cutting edge astronomy at the same time. And they didn't necessarily see these things as being in conflict.
1: And astronomy isn't the only modern science that owes a debt to astrology. According to Michelle, several of the forecasting methods we use to make decisions today have roots in earlier attempts to use pattern recognition to predict the future.
0: So I've been really interested in the fact, especially during COVID-19, that we relied so much on the predictions of epidemiologists. And I was interested in what was happening throughout history whenever there were epidemics, because of course, every time that humans come together in large groups, you're going to have some kind of epidemic disease. Plague was really rife. And I was thinking, who was predicting plague? Was anyone trying to do this? And of course, it really was the astrologers. And I became really interested in the 17th century in these astrologers who realized that they could try and make their practice more empirical by not just relying on ancient theories about how the stars connected with plague, but also by adding another data point, which was the rise and fall of deaths from plague. So there was a particular astrologer called John Gadbury who went out and found the kind of City of London records for deaths from plague in the last four plague epidemics that the city had struggled with. And he made it his task to compare the rise and fall of plague deaths with how the stars were changing. And this was actually a really critical turning point, because what he was trying to do was actually use the kind of data that we're more familiar with, first to try and distill patterns that could then be used to make a prognosis about how plague was going to work out. And after him, a lot of people began to dislike the fact that he used astrology, but his method of looking at plague deaths and trying to correlate them with an external factor, that ends up becoming the basis of epidemiology, right? And so not long after him, people start to connect the rise and fall of deaths with the weather. And then eventually, after the discovery of germs and germ theory, things change a little bit. But these methods, and as I say, this impulse, it stays around.
1: Divination is much more than a historical curiosity or a fringe superstition. It's an important part of our intellectual history, influencing everything from mathematics and physical sciences to art and architecture, philosophy, and psychology. And it's not just astrology either. The I Ching, an ancient Chinese divination text, helped Gottfried Leibniz develop binary arithmetic, the foundation of all modern computing. It also influenced Carl Jung and helped shape analytical psychology. As Michelle points out, the impulse to make sense of life through patterns and signs is timeless and universal. And while divination no longer has a place in the scientific establishment, it's hardly gone away. If anything, disciplines like palmistry, astrology, and tarot reading are arguably more popular than ever. And in an age where many people are looking for a more individual, self-directed approach to spirituality, tarot stands out. It's remarkably adaptable, flexible enough to serve as anything from a simple decision-making tool to a source of inspiration and self-reflection, or even a spiritual practice. The deck originated in northern Italy in the 1400s as a card game, before gradually evolving into a tool for divination and esoteric practice. A standard tarot deck contains 78 cards, the 22 major arcana, made up of archetypal images like the Wheel of Fortune, the High Priestess, Death, or the Moon, and the remaining 56 cards, which are similar to a regular deck of playing cards. Part of tarot's enduring appeal is that it can be used any number of ways, offering both structure and freedom. Some readers use the cards more intuitively, almost like visual prompts for meditation or for reflecting on a situation. Others carefully study the complex systems of meaning behind the many images, numbers, and symbols that appear on each card. For some, the major arcana map out a kind of spiritual journey through life, what tarot readers sometimes call the fool's journey. It begins with the fool, a figure of pure openness, carrying nothing but possibility, and then moves through 21 stages of awakening, struggle, and transformation, through encounters with various aspects of the self, society, and the unknown, ultimately making its way toward wisdom and self-knowledge. It's a rich framework, but according to sociologist and tarot reader Melissa Lavin, you don't need to buy into any of it to get something out of the cards.
2: You can pull the cards, and it doesn't really matter what your own spiritual or psychological orientation may or may not be. Those cards, as they work together, they create a picture and they jog your senses. And you start to think about, it's almost like a Rorschach test in some ways. You know, maybe it pulls out of you something that was already there, but you couldn't quite access, you know, without the prodding of the images or the prodding of what you know this particular card to symbolize. So it jogs you. It jogs you in a very, you know, and this is completely devoid of any sort of metaphysical or spiritual or supernatural aspect. Or if you are inclined to be a believer in, you know, supernatural experiences or entities, and you believe that there's something non-random that orders the cards or causes the cards to show up when they do, you will take that as a message from the celestials, from an ancestor, from a spirit, from a ghost, from a god or an entity of some kind. Either way, you have landed on something more concrete than what you started with. When you pull cards about, you know, your spiritual path, but really not just about your spiritual path, about what's going on with your kid, about what's the trajectory of your mother's health going to look like, right? These are all kind of spiritual questions. You actually get real answers. And so it gives folks a sense of order in a way. It's a way to sort of order the chaos. You know, it's a way to control. It's a way to make a decision that, you know, helps.
1: Yeah. I can see what you're saying. These arcana, these themes are things that are kind of archetypes for life. And we don't always have them readily at hand. But when we're forced to think about them, they can make us push our own thinking in ways that we might not have and be useful. Is that fair? Would you say that's a reasonable perspective?
2: Absolutely. No doubt. And in fact, I know creatives who use tarot cards to try to jog their stories. You know, people who are trying to write creative fiction and might hit a roadblock or a writer's block and will use tarot to stimulate the senses.
1: Whether someone sees tarot as spiritual truth, psychological tool, or simply a creative exercise, it clearly offers many people something they feel is missing elsewhere. Melissa explores what tarot is doing for people in her forthcoming book, Greater Secrets, Managing Fate Through the World of Tarot. As part of her research, Melissa conducted interviews with 78 tarot practitioners and also drew on her own experiences working as a reader at psychic fairs. And one thing she noticed was a growing generational divide in who is drawn to practices like tarot in the first place.
2: I do think that there's a generational rift in that the younger folks, the Gen Z and the Gen A coming up behind them, are more likely to be disenfranchised. They're more likely to be demoralized and cynical about our mainstay institutions. They're more likely to turn away from organized religion. So there's something attractive and direct and agentic and independent about these practices where it's like, you know, in some ways you are in control being able to pursue this spiritual path and to do it in privacy and to do it outside of community because you don't necessarily need a group of people to do it or have to be like at a particular place at a particular time. And it's not just tarot and divination, but all of the adjacent activities like astrology, but even like spellcraft, you know, I'm thinking about casting spells and hexing and cursing, perhaps a little bit less common, but still out there. This idea of being more rogue, more anarchic, more edgy.
1: Not needing an intermediary.
2: Not needing an intermediary, exactly. Being a sort of a spiritual entrepreneur and not being attached to these old stodgy institutions like Abrahamic faiths, which, you know, you can be very disconnected from an outcome.
1: Melissa's observations are backed up by recent data. A 2024 Pew Research study found that nearly a third of American adults consult astrology, tarot cards, or fortune tellers at least once a year. But the practice is especially popular among groups who are likelier to feel alienated by traditional institutions. Younger adults engage in these practices far more than older adults, and women are roughly twice as likely as men to believe in astrology. LGBT Americans stand out most of all. More than half consult astrology at least annually, and they're three times as likely as other Americans to consult tarot cards. They're also far more likely than any other demographic group to draw on these practices for helpful insights.
2: And again, thinking about the alienation connected to the Abrahamic faiths, they're very patriarchal, they're very cisgender, they're very heterosexual. And I think that there are large portions of the population in the Gen Z and the Gen A, the younger folks, and of course, again, women and the youth, and GLBTQIA folks in particular, who don't have to participate in that. And they can forge their own way. And it's not that the paganisms and tarot can't also be these things. Some of the old tarot decks are also very sort of gender binary, heteronormative. But there are so many styles now and so many thousands of decks. And they can play with it in ways that make it very inclusive, very contemporary. And I think that that's why you see a lot of queer and young folks being attracted to tarot and other aspects of the occult.
1: It's probably worth keeping in mind that it isn't only groups with an outsider sensibility who are engaging with these practices. According to that Pew Research study, the 30% of Americans who consult tarot, astrology, and other forms of divination are about as likely to be religiously affiliated as not. And yet, the fact that these practices tend to resonate most deeply with those who feel least at home in traditional institutions hints at a larger story. In an increasingly fragmented world, fewer and fewer people are finding meaning and reassurance through conventional channels. But that doesn't mean the hunger for those things has gone away. For Michelle, that's part of what makes divination such a natural place to turn.
0: I think in a way, astrology and other forms of divination have always been about putting yourself within a broader program in the cosmos. And that might be a framework that either in some traditions, God or the ancestors or the gods have worked out, but in other traditions, it's just simply the way the universe works. And so I think New Age forms of divination or just any other contemporary practice that uses these techniques ends up really emphasizing the idea that you can use this as a form of self-reflection, as a form of self-care, but also a way of feeling comforted in times of uncertainty by being reassured that what you're doing fits into a greater whole, that it has some meaning, that it has some purpose, that the struggles that you're facing, there's a reason why they're happening. It's a framework, really, a structured framework for reflection and meditation. I mean, meditation is a hard thing to do, but I think for many people, something like the tarot allows you to go through the motions in a structured way, and that makes it a lot more accessible.
1: Yeah, I think something you're pointing out here is really important, which is the central question might not be so much, do you believe in this divination practice or not, in the sense that people approach it for many different reasons. For some people, it is about predicting the future or getting an answer. For some, it might be feeling connected to something greater than yourself. And for others, as you're saying, it might be a way to engage in a contemplative kind of self-reflective practice and gain deeper insight into yourself.
0: I like your point about belief, because I think myself and my colleagues who study divination don't really use this concept very often because we don't really find it that helpful. And that's partly because, as you've kind of gestured to, some people use it, but they don't believe. And other people believe, but don't use it. And the example there would be sort of medieval Christians who think that it's real, but, you know, they try and stay away from this, right? It makes me think of an important ancient text written by Cicero in the first century BCE on divination. And it's a discourse where he's having a debate with his brother Quintus about the merits of divination. And Cicero keeps saying to Quintus, but how does it, this doesn't seem to work. What theory can possibly explain why the flight of birds could tell you the future? This doesn't make sense to me. And Quintus says to Cicero, stop asking why it works. The only thing that matters is that it works for people. And I think that to me is really quite compelling, right? Myself personally, I'm a skeptic, but that hasn't stopped me from, in the course of my research, using different types of divination and learning quite a lot from them, right? I remember having one particular reading from a Chinese diviner who was using the I Ching, which is a very ancient practice of using yarrow stalks in a really complicated ritual that allows you to land on a particular answer. And I remember the answer that he landed on for me was really quite unsettling. It was called the darkening of the light. He told me that it was a metaphor of the sun setting on my life. And he told me that things were going to go really wrong for a while. And I found that really quite troubling because things did go really wrong for a while. And I thought about it a lot because I thought, am I just putting the things that are happening to me into this framework? Is this kind of unhelpful because I'm just now interpreting everything as, okay, I've got a cloud over me at the moment and da da da. In a way, it helped me to deal with it because I thought to myself, well, this is temporary. Because what he told me was, if it's about the sun setting, what happens at the end of the sun setting? Well, the sun rises again. And so he told me that at the end of that period, things were going to get better. Weirdly enough, they did. But it's hard to know how much of that was just sort of me interpreting things. But either way, I found it quite a useful kind of way to sort of zoom back and reflect on my life. But as a historian, as I say, I'm interested in why it survived so long. And one of the reasons why it has survived so long is because even though skeptics often focus their attention to the question of accuracy, this is not actually really what matters for most users of diviners, right? The real question for them is this helping me? Am I getting something out of this that is useful? And for me, this is why it can survive something like the scientific revolution, right? Because it gives people a chance to pause and to reflect and to say, okay, what is it that I should be doing in the here and now? And what is it that I should be feeling in the here and now? And that, to me, is a really useful tool.
1: Stop asking why it works. The only thing that matters is that it does. When Michelle recited that line from Quintus to Cicero, I'll admit, it got me thinking. As a scientist, I'm always looking for the mechanism, the why something works. But when it comes to many spiritual practices, and especially with divination, focusing too much on the why risks missing the forest for the trees. The fact that for many people, divination practices seem to be empowering, not because the answers they provide are necessarily accurate, but because they offer a framework for thinking through life's possibilities and reflecting on what matters most. The future is constantly unfolding before us, but we're not passive actors in the story. How we interpret what's happening and predict what's to come gives us the opportunity to make meaning of the events in our lives, to create our own story, even when that means making some wrong turns along the way. In that sense, the benefits of divination might come less from finding the right answers than from learning to ask the right questions. That's it for Season 10 of How God Works. We'll be back in the fall with an all-new season. But over the summer, be on the lookout for some new bonus episodes from my discussions at the Aspen Ideas Festival, an episode or two from some of my favorite podcasts, and a reach back into our archives that'll give us a chance to revisit some timely topics. As always, thanks for listening. How God Works is hosted by me, Dave DiStenno. This episode was written by Sophie Eisenberg and me. Our senior producer is Josie Holtzman. Our producer is Sophie Eisenberg. Our associate producers are Emmanuel Desarme and Cleo Levin. Executive producer is Genevieve Sponsler. Our fact checker is Natsumi Ajisaka. Merritt Jacob is our mix engineer,
3: 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The executive producer of PRX Productions is Jocelyn Gonzalez. 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
6: This is Bird Note. As a kid, artist David Shepherd would sketch all the flora and fauna he saw. His true love was for plants. But when he moved to Hawaii to study botany, he realized...
7: Hawaii is special because its main character is birds. Birds were the dominant species in terms of animal life. And so all the plants really co-evolved with the birds. You can see that in just how specific the beaks of different species are to the shapes of the flowers here. And so that became part of my art.
6: David now designs aloha shirts featuring the native plants and wildlife of Hawaii. One design features the i'iwi, a Hawaiian honey creeper.
7: So the i'iwi birds dart from flower to flower to flower very quickly. Well, the Hawaiians saw this and they thought of the metaphor that it was like procreation, the metaphor for the health of the forest, because only in its procreation can it exist.
6: Then, hidden among the trees, David has drawn kahuli, or native land snails.
7: Their existence in the forest is special because if they were around, it was said that the forest would sing. And songs are also a very important element of Hawaiian culture because it's how things are passed on from generation to generation. It's how you communicate what the world is. So these snails are singing, right? And then you have the birds that are a symbolic of procreation. And so the combination is that this is Hawaii. This is the perpetuation of it.
6: See pictures of David's designs at our website, birdnote.org. I'm Mark Bramhill.
8: Peter Simon's love for photography began in the darkroom.
9: I first saw pictures emerging with my father. I was sitting on the counter next to his enlarger. You can't describe exactly how magical it is to see something appear from nothing. It was truly mind-blowing, and always was, even to the last print I ever made.
8: Peter guesses he's taken tens of thousands of photos over his 50-year career. Landscapes, nude beaches, counterculture movements. But he's best known for his photos of music legends.
9: The Grateful Dead.
8: Led Zeppelin.
9: Bob Dylan.
8: Joni Mitchell.
9: Peter Tosh, Mick Jagger, and Keith Richard all getting stoned. Talk about access. I was in their dressing room and they were sharing a joint and passing it around. And I took a few hits and I thought, how good does it get to be with these people getting stoned before they're about to go on Saturday Night Live?
8: Peter also took photos of important moments in history. Anti-war protests in D.C., Martin Luther King Jr. in New York.
10: Was there a moment or a photograph that made you realize, damn, I'm really good at this. This is what I want to do. This is what I love.
9: Yeah, I started working for a local paper. This is all in my early teens. And one of the first assignments they had me do was to take a picture of Robert Kennedy on the sidewalks of the Bronx.
8: There's a crowd surrounding Robert Kennedy. An old lady holds his hand. Her head is down. Her eyes are closed. It almost feels like she's meeting the Pope.
9: I just caught the moment. It was, as I look back on my negatives of that day, I may have shot like 13 photos of the whole event. And that's the only one of its kind that had everything right. In photography, it's called the decisive moment.
8: A few years ago, Peter stopped shooting with film. He stopped developing prints. These days, he takes his photos with a digital camera and prints them from a computer.
9: There's a lot less heart and soul that goes into it because it's all you're playing with a mouse on a computer and then pushing a button and waiting for the print to come out of a printer. It doesn't have that same sense of wonder that I felt at the age of 6 and up until I stopped developing my own pictures. But I don't miss being confined in a small, unventilated, smelly little place. There was a toxicity to the smell of the darkroom. It has a very unnatural, ominous smell. And you probably don't know this. I don't know if I told you, but I was diagnosed with stage 4 lung cancer about a year and a half ago. I didn't have any symptoms. I never had a history of smoking. And I just thought, why me? How could this happen to me? And then after a lot of reflection, I realized that probably what it was caused by were the years of smelling that toxic outcome to all the chemicals I was using.
8: From the Beatles at Shea Stadium to Woodstock 99, from 60 sit-ins to the Occupy movement, 50 years of people and moments, 50 years of protests and music and love, and 50 years in the darkroom.
9: If, in fact, it's proven that my lung cancer has been caused by those chemicals, I would have thought I should have taken more precaution and not just sat there and smelled these things day after day after day after day. But I don't regret it. I love that I have hard copies now of prints that I slaved over.
8: Today, Peter is thinking about his legacy. In the coming months, the University of Massachusetts and the University of Texas will archive his negatives and prints.
9: Maybe that deal I wouldn't have jumped at had I not been given this diagnosis. But, I do want my stuff to live on. I feel that I've contributed to the knowledge of what it was like to be a hippie in the 60s, to be part of the love generation. I think it deserves to be seen 300 years from now. You can say the sun
8: is shining if you really want to. For WCAI's Creative Life, I'm Annie Sinsabaugh.

0: Sporting events bring us together. But nowadays, a trip to the big game is out of reach for many Americans. I'm Robert Reich, and this is a short take from Inequality Media and KALW. Sports are a big business, and most teams are owned by billionaires or investment groups that want to squeeze as much profit out of fans as possible. Ticket prices alone have skyrocketed in recent years, but the price gouging doesn't end there. When you're at the game to watch your favorite team, you're a captive customer. Teams know they can charge you an arm and a leg on concessions. When you add everything up, it costs the average family of four a fortune to attend a single game. But here's the kicker. You've already paid most of these billionaire team owners with your tax dollars. In the last few decades, professional sports teams have raked in over $30 billion in public funds to help build major league arenas. Sports teams and their billionaire owners have taken advantage of all sorts of sweetheart land deals, property tax breaks, and other public funding. It's bad enough that we're subsidizing extremely profitable sports teams with our tax dollars, but we're letting them charge us $17 for a beer? And $11 for a damn hot dog? There's a way to tackle this. States and cities should pass what are known as street pricing laws for any stadium or venue that receives public funding from taxpayers. This would require that stadium food and drink be sold at prices comparable to nearby bars or restaurants outside the stadiums. Street pricing is already being used effectively at some airports across the country. Look, sports teams that are getting big taxpayer subsidies for their stadiums shouldn't be allowed to just rip off the public, not at the concession stand, and not at the box office either.
1: This is Bird Note. Ornithologist and poet J. Drew Lanham often writes about his experience as a black man in the outdoors, both the joy of being in nature and the racism he faces in the field. Sometimes that's led him to bird in places that others might overlook. And one time, looking for sparrows inspired a poem celebrating these little brown birds.
2: Sparrow envy. Were I the sparrow, brown-backed, skittish, and small, I would find haven in thorniest thickets, search far and wide for fields lain fallow, treasure the unkempt, worship the unmown, covet the weed-strewn row. I would slink between sedges, chip unseen from brambles, skulk deep within hedges, and desire the ditches grown wild. I would find great joy in the mist-sodden morning, sing humble pleas from the highest weeds, and plead for the gray days to stay.
1: 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You can find it on our website, birdnote.org. I'm Mark Bramhill.
3: What we've got here is failure to communicate. Some men you just can't reach.
4: Them clothes got laundry numbers on them. You remember your number and always wear the one that has your number. Any man forgets his number, spends the night in the box. These here spoons you keep with you. Any man loses his spoon, spends a night in a box.
3: What we've got here is failure to communicate.
4: There's no playing grab ass or fighting in the building. If you got a grudge against another man, you fight him Saturday afternoon. Any man playing grab ass or fighting in the building spends a night in a box. There's no smoking in the prone position in bed. To smoke, you must have both legs over the side of your bunk. Any man caught smoking in the prone position in bed spends a night in a box. You get two sheets every Saturday. You put the clean sheet in the top sheet in the bottom sheet you turn in the laundry board. Any man turns in the wrong sheet, spends a night in a box.
3: Some men you just can't reach.
4: No one will sit in the bunks with dirty pants on. Any man with dirty pants on sitting on a bunk spends a night in a box. Any man don't bring back his empty pop bottle spends a night in a box. Any man loud talking spends a night in a box. You got questions? You come to me. I'm Carr, the floor walker. I'm responsible for order in here. Any man don't keep order spends a night in the box.
3: What we've got here is...
4: Them clothes got laundry numbers on them. You'll remember your number and always wear the one that has your number. Any man forgets his number spends a night in the box. These here spoons you keep with you. Any man loses his spoon spends a night in the box. No
3: plain
4: grab ass or fight from the building. You got a grudge against another man, you fight him Saturday afternoon. Any man playing grab ass or fight from the building spends a night in the box. First bell is at 5. Last bell is at 8. Any man playing grab ass or at 8 spends a night in the box.
5: You got a grudge against another man,
4: you fight him
5: Saturday afternoon.
4: In bed, you smoke, you must have both legs over the side of your bunk. Any man caught smoking in a prone position in bed spends a night in the box. You get 2 sheets every Saturday. You put the clean sheet in the top sheet in the bottom sheet you turn into laundry board. Any man turns in the wrong sheet, spends a night in the box. No one will sit in the bunks with dirty pants on. Any man with dirty pants on sitting on the bunk spends a night in the box. Any man don't bring back his empty pop bottle spends a night in the box. Any man loud talking spends a night in the box. You got questions? You come to me. I'm Carr, the floor walker. I'm responsible for order in here. Any man don't keep order spends a night in the box. I hope you ain't gonna be a hard case.
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0: 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You're listening to Morning Edition on MPB Think Radio. I'm Desiree Frazier. In news in 4 minutes, Jackson County's district attorney releases a statement about the Nolan Wells case, citing the pressure her office is under to provide details. The extreme heat has some residents paying hefty electric bills.
1: Either way, you still end up paying hundreds of dollars just trying to basically use your house the way it's designed to be used.
0: Extra Table Feeds highlights the work of volunteers by introducing their Good on the Go Awards.
2: It's about recognizing that there are people all across our state that are doing the good work of feeding and partnering with Extra Table.
0: And Tuesday's primaries were a mixed bag for progressive Democratic candidates, especially in Florida.
3: Live from NPR News in Washington, I'm Janine Herbst. Trial continues today in federal court in California as a group of states sues Meta, parent company of Facebook and Instagram, alleging the platforms are designed to be addictive to young users. NPR's John Ruich has more.
4: California's Deputy Attorney General Megan O'Neill gave opening statements for the states, and she argued that Meta's business model is the problem, and she summed it up in 4 words: hook, hold, harvest, and hide. So the model was to hook teens, to hold their attention, to harvest their data, and then to hide the truth from the public about the risks that they face while being on the platforms.
3: NPR's John Ruich reporting. The long primary season is nearing an end in Alaska. Results are still being counted in the key Senate race, but former Congresswoman Mary Peltola and incumbent Republican Senator Dan Sullivan both advanced to the November ballot. In Florida, Congresswoman Debbie Wasserman Schultz won her redistricted race for a seat that had long been held by a black representative. And it was a mixed bag for progressives, as many lost their House primaries, but in the U.S. Senate race, progressive state lawmaker Angie Nixon easily won. Florida voters also picked their Republican and Democratic nominees in the governor's race, as Douglas Soule from member station WUSF reports.
5: Governor Ron DeSantis is term limited and will leave office in January. The two major party options to replace him are GOP U.S. Representative Byron Donalds and Democrat David Jolly. Donalds has President Trump's endorsement and a massive campaign war chest. DeSantis didn't endorse a candidate. The second-place GOP candidate was his lieutenant governor, Jay Collins. Jolly, meanwhile, didn't have a major primary challenger. He's a former Republican U.S. representative who says he left the party because of Trump. There hasn't been a Democratic governor in Florida for nearly 3 decades. For NPR News, I'm Douglas Soule in Tampa.
3: A collection of labor unions and higher education groups is suing the Trump administration to stop a new immigration rule that limits the amount of time foreign students and journalists can stay in the U.S. NPR's Alyssa Nadworny reports the new rule limits students to 4 years unless they apply and pay for an extension.
6: The lawsuit filed in federal court early Tuesday aims to pause the new rule, arguing the government didn't follow correct procedures in issuing it. This new rule eliminates what's known as a duration of status, adding strict time limits to student visas and restricting how international students can transfer schools or change their study plans. It's part of the Trump administration's broader crackdown on immigration. But colleges worry it will deter foreign students from enrolling in medical programs or PhDs, which often take longer than 4 years. And then U.S. innovation will take a big hit. Alyssa Nadworny, NPR News.
3: This is NPR News.
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0: Good morning. It's 6:04, Wednesday, August 19th. This is MPB News. I'm Desiree Frazier. In response to ongoing pressure on the Jackson County District Attorney's Office to release information about how Nolan Wells died, DA Angel McElrath released a statement Monday. She details what she can and cannot do under law, such as sharing information private individuals may have, witness cooperation, or the testing of evidence. McElrath paragraph notes she cannot control which facts or bits of information are shared or whether that information is shared in context, twisted, or misconstrued. She stands firmly on the rule of law. McElrath says she will present the grand jury with a thorough, complete, and fair investigation into the death of Nolan Wells. Wells died following a boat trip to Horn Lake with friends July 4th. He would be 19 today. As the extreme heat continues, for some residents, it comes with high electric bills. MPB's Tierra Jackson has some ways to save money.
8: All over social media, Mississippians have been in a frenzy about their electric bills, with some comments saying their bills are over $500. Byron resident Ledrick Leggett says he has seen a dramatic jump from what he usually owes to his current bill of $412.
1: There's no difference in the way that I run my air conditioner or the way that I keep my lights on. So it makes me question what's really going on. But it's definitely going to cause me to recalculate some things as far as my financial situation for the next month or so and how I allocate my money towards my bills.
8: Troy Wells has worked in the heating and cooling industry for over 30 years. He says there are some ways to keep the energy bill down without breaking the bank.
9: You don't need the lights on in your house. Turn all the lights off. Pull down any shades or any blinds that you can pull down in your house. And these are things that you can do as a consumer to save you money on your bill yourself.
8: Ronnie Kemp is vice president for customer service at Entergy Mississippi. She says due to the extreme summer heat, energy bills are rising.
10: The air conditioners that are causing the increase in the bills, the air conditioner is actually about 50% of a monthly electric utility bill. The excessive heat that we've had, and people just sometimes set it and forget it until the bill comes.
8: Entergy officials says customers can use several resources that may help them with their bills. Tierra Jackson, MPB News.
0: Extra Table recognizes people helping

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1: 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It's 6:42, Wednesday, August 19th. 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I'm Desiree Frazier. Our weather outlook, extreme heat continues, highs 90s into the 100s, partly sunny with afternoon thunderstorms. Hernando, 101 degrees. Jackson, 100. Pascagoula, 92. Magnolia, 97 degrees.
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5: Good morning, I'm Sasha Pfeiffer. ZZ Top drummer Frank Beard has died. He gave the Texas rock trio their thumping beat for more than 50 years. The punchline for decades was that Frank Beard didn't have one, but he did, briefly. The band took a hiatus in the 70s while Beard was in rehab. He joked that when they got back together, no one had shaved that whole time. But Beard's beard didn't measure up, so he decided to stick with a mustache. Frank Beard was 77. It's Morning Edition.
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5: 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I'm Sasha Pfeiffer.
7: And I'm Michelle Martin. Good morning. More than 7 million Americans who are 65 or older live with dementia. Another 13 million people provide unpaid care for a loved one or friend with a diagnosis. Those numbers are expected to climb as the U.S. population ages, and advocates say government support will be critical for early detection and resources for caregivers. Luke Nozica with the Midwest Newsroom reports.
8: Dementia is an umbrella term for a decline in cognitive abilities severe enough to interfere with daily life. Its most common form is Alzheimer's disease. Bobby Marshall embodies the importance of early detection and intervention. When he was diagnosed, doctors said he had just 5 to 8 years to live. However, he's lived longer.
9: 11 years in, and I'm doing pretty good.
8: Bobby and his wife Sandy decided to get a baseline cognitive assessment after her father died of Lewy body dementia in 2014. It's a kind of dementia that became better known after the death of actor and comedian Robin Williams. Both Marshalls previously worked in the medical field and thought they might as well get screened. She was 50, he was 55.
10: That way, in 10 years, we'll do another test and see where we are. And for the first time in our married life, I did better on a test than Bobby did. Yeah. Bobby's very smart. And I passed it and he didn't.
8: The couple, who lived in Florida at the time, learned Bobby had early onset and atypical dementia. They went home that day and launched into research, determined to get ahead of the disease. Bobby made a plan with a neurologist and a nutritionist.
9: We were seeing what was going on around the world and different countries and how they treated it, and decided that we were going to attack it head on and get out in front of it and do the best that we can.
10: I would love for you to be the first survivor.
8: Sandy and Bobby now live in Poplar Bluff, a city of about 16,000 people in the Ozark foothills in southeast Missouri. Bobby described it as a medical desert with few resources. At first, the couple continued to travel to Bobby's medical appointments in Florida. Eventually, they got off a more than year-long wait list to see a specialist in St. Louis. Now, the Marshalls drive nearly 3 hours from their home to see Bobby's doctors at Washington University in St. Louis. David Olson is the Alzheimer's Association's Midwest and Central Plains Government Relations Director. He calls government buy-in critical to supporting people with dementia, and says each state is making progress in its own way. For example, Nebraska passed insurance coverage last year for biomarker testing to help with early detection.
0: This is a disease that impacts everyone, whether you're Republican, Democrat, Black, White, Hispanic. This is impacting somebody in your community.
8: Advocates have pushed for years for states to create dementia service coordinators in order to connect families with resources, especially in rural areas. Coordinator positions exist now in Washington, D.C. and 33 states, including Illinois, Kansas, Nebraska, and Missouri, whose governor recently signed a healthcare bill that created the full-time position.
0: Having an individual that can cross agency lines can make those connections and really provide a coordinated state strategy to respond and best provide services for people living with disease in all stages, as well as their caregivers.
8: Supporters say statewide coordinators also help with early detection, which has been critical for people like Bobby Marshall. More than a decade after his diagnosis, Bobby still golfs with friends. For NPR News, I'm Luke Nozica in St. Louis.

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1: Blazing sunshine and very hot temperatures will hang around for the next couple of days. We're looking at highs well into the 90s. Heat index readings could be anywhere from 105 up to 115. In Oxford today, lots of sunshine, a high close to 100, that heat index close to 110, mainly clear mid-70s overnight. In Jackson, lots of sunshine today, a high this afternoon close to 100, a heat index near 115. Clear to partly cloudy sky tonight, and overnight low will drop down into the upper 70s. And in Gulfport, just a slight chance of a shower or storm today, a high this afternoon near 95, a heat index near 110. Partly cloudy sky, upper 70s overnight. I'm meteorologist Sally Russell. 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
2: Good morning. It's 7 o'clock, Wednesday, August 19th. This is Morning Edition on MPB Think Radio. I'm Desiree Frazier. Ahead in news at 7:04, a crowd of Mississippi voters speak out at the legislature's first public hearing about redistricting.
3: There is nothing in the Calais case that says Mississippi has to draw new maps or redistrict in any way.
2: The IRS issues a warning about illegal sports betting and the potential for criminal activity. Plus, opening arguments began in the lawsuit against Meta Platforms. Four attorneys general argue Facebook and Instagram are designed to be addictive to young users. Those stories all ahead. 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
4: Live from NPR News in Washington, I'm Janine Herbst. In Florida, a big win for Democratic Socialist State Representative Angie Nixon, who beat Lieutenant Colonel Alex Vindman, who outraised her by 16-1. NPR's Ashley Lopez has more.
5: Nixon will be running against Republican Senator Ashley Moody, an incumbent who was endorsed by President Trump. And moving forward, a big question is how Nixon positions herself as she tries to get votes from, you know, a broader electorate in a red state. And she ran on a lot of progressive ideas like Medicare for All, universal child care, and raising taxes on billionaires. She also joined the Democratic Socialists of America, but was never endorsed by the group.
4: NPR's Ashley Lopez. Meanwhile, Florida could elect its first black governor. Republican Representative Byron Donalds, who is backed by President Trump, easily won his GOP primary race for governor. He'll face Democrat David Jolly, a former Republican. And in Alaska's key Senate race, former Congresswoman Mary Peltola and Republican incumbent Dan Sullivan have advanced to the November ballot. A dozen Republican-led states are appealing the latest court order that blocks President Trump's efforts to limit mail-in voting for this fall's midterms. NPR's Hansi Lo Wang has more.
6: Alabama, Florida, Indiana, and Missouri are among the 12 states to appeal the latest ruling by a federal judge. The ruling bans the U.S. Postal Service from carrying out President Trump's directives in every state. The judge found that Trump's order likely oversteps the president's authority under the Constitution and increases confusion among voters. Trump's order calls for USPS, which is a financial supporter of NPR, to get lists of eligible voters from states and deliver mail-in ballots only to people on those lists. Trump himself has voted by mail in Florida. The appeal by Republican-led states comes as the wait continues for the Supreme Court to weigh in on an earlier ruling that blocks USPS from working on Trump's order in only the 23 mainly Democratic-led states, plus Washington, D.C., that sued. Hansi Lo Wang, NPR News.
4: Liberia's government says it's agreed to a deal with the Trump administration to accept more than 1,000 third-country deportees from the U.S. Officials say the first group will arrive in the African nation this week, as NPR's Jewel Bright reports.
7: Liberia's information minister says up to 1,200 third-country migrants will be deported from the U.S. to Liberia under the agreement. He said all deportees will arrive in Liberia within a year, with the first batch of 20 deportees expected to arrive in the country tomorrow. The agreement is one of the largest third-country deportation deals signed by the Trump administration since the start of its immigration crackdown. It is unclear what Liberia will get in return for the deal, but a U.S. Senate report published in February found that the Trump administration has paid foreign governments, many with poor human rights records, up to $32 million to accept third-country migrants. Jewel Bright, NPR News, Lagos.
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2: Good morning. It's 7:04, Wednesday, August 19th. I'm Desiree Frazier. This is MPB News. Mississippians are voicing their opposition to redistricting at the first of eight public comment hearings. As MPB's Kobe Vance reports, many describe efforts to redraw lines as racially motivated.
9: The Joint Legislative Committee on Redistricting and Reapportionment met on the campus of Itawamba Community College near Tupelo on Tuesday evening to gather public input on redistricting. While they did hear more than a dozen speakers during the hour-long meeting, they did not answer questions or explain their plans for new maps. Local resident Chris Traylor wanted to ask why lawmakers were redistricting.
10: Well, I feel in my heart that redistricting is wrong. I mean, there's no need to redistrict. If 87 is working in my car, I don't need 89 gas.
9: Tupelo native Katie Gilbert challenged lawmakers and said the choice to redistrict was harming Mississippi.
11: We wonder a lot of times why a lot of educated young folks leave this state. It's because of injustices and racism that crushes opportunity and community in this state. It's the backward thinking, like this decision to redistrict Mississippi when we don't have to, that keeps Mississippi stuck in the past.
9: Another attendee, Mike Walker, spoke on behalf of himself and his grandchildren. He pushed back against negative comments made throughout the meeting.
12: All I've heard up here today is bashing these elected representatives for what they're trying to do for the state of Mississippi. Let me ask you, what color is your soul? And we're not fighting Democrats or Republicans, we're fighting good versus evil. Wake up, people, wake up.
9: The next public input hearing for redistricting is scheduled for August 27th in Senatobia. Kobe Vance, MPB News.
2: As football season kicks off, federal investigators are warning sports fans about illegal betting. The IRS Criminal Investigation Office says illegal gambling operations are often connected to money laundering and other financial crimes. Over the past year, agents opened 54 illegal gambling investigations tied to an estimated $126 million in laundered funds. They say using offshore or unlicensed betting sites can put people at risk of being involved in criminal activity, sometimes without realizing it. They urge bettors to stick with legal state-approved platforms. A Canton man is sentenced to 20 months in prison for perjury in connection to a timber Ponzi scheme. A federal jury found 79-year-old William Byrd McHenry Jr. guilty of making false statements under oath in February. In 2018, a civil suit was filed against him and others to recover monies for victims of the Lamar Adams Madison Timber Properties multi-state Ponzi scheme. It involved over $100 million and hundreds of victims spanning a number of years. McHenry owes victims over $3 million and lied about his assets. This is MPB Think Radio.
13: It's Morning Edition from NPR News. I'm Michelle Martin.
14: And I'm Sasha Pfeiffer. A trial is underway in Oakland.

0: Good morning. It's 7:49, Wednesday, August 19th. I'm Desiree Frazier. 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Extremely hot today. Highs 90s to 100s, partly sunny, and thunderstorms. Next on Morning Edition, the Federal Reserve will release minutes from its July meeting where it kept interest rates steady, but not everyone agreed on that.
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5: From Marketplace in Washington, I'm Kimberly Adams. Later this afternoon, we'll get minutes from the most recent Federal Reserve meeting. The Fed kept interest rates steady in July, but there was some disagreement among those who voted. A handful of Fed officials wanted to raise the cost of borrowing. For more on this, I'm joined by Tim Dewey. He's chief U.S. economist at SGH Macro Advisors. Tim, welcome.
7: Thank you for having me this morning.
5: Three Fed officials disagreed with the vote to keep interest rates where they are. How common is that kind of disagreement?
7: It's been more common in recent years. We've had periods where we've had multiple Fed dissents before, last fall, for example. The reason it's become more common, I think, in the past year really has to do with the different kinds of stresses the economy has been under. When it's not clear of what the exact course of action should be, there might be strong feelings between different participants, and that can yield more dissents.
5: With this particular set of minutes that are coming out, what are you looking for?
7: So this is an interesting set of minutes because we know the discussion was very much concerning inflation. It had looked like inflation was rising well above the Federal Reserve's target, and there were concerns that it was not going to fall back to target very quickly. And on top of that, there was a view that the labor market had stabilized. And so there was a strong feeling among some participants that the Federal Reserve should be raising interest rates in order to contain inflationary pressures. And what we're going to be looking for is sort of how widespread those concerns were.
5: Since the last Fed meeting, we've gotten quite a bit of new economic data. We learned that the U.S. economy surprisingly lost 23,000 jobs in July, also that inflation ticked down just a bit. So what are you expecting the Fed to actually do at its next interest rate meeting in September?
7: At the last FOMC meeting, there was a strong interest in raising rates to curb inflation. And then since then, the data has shifted a little bit. The job market be a little bit softer than anticipated. What I would sort of point out on that part is that Fed officials have been a little bit wary about reading that. The U.S. economy has changed over the past couple of years, and it looks like the rate of job growth that's consistent with stable unemployment has fallen quite sharply, to the point where you might see negative numbers in job growth as part of the natural variation of the data. On the inflation side, we've had two softer inflation prints. Fed speakers had been positioning for a rate hike on the expectation or on the concern that inflation would stay high during the summer, and it has dropped somewhat. But the Fed signaling would suggest that they are not inclined to raise rates at this next FOMC meeting.
5: Fed Chairman Kevin Warsh has been changing some of the ways that the Fed communicates more broadly. He wants less forward guidance. The official statements he's been reading after Fed decisions are shorter. So what do you think his overall strategy means for what we can expect to get from the minutes moving forward?
7: Well, the minutes have been shortened relative to the previous one. So we've had the minutes of the June meeting, and that was the first that Kevin Warsh was chair. And that those minutes look to be shorter, though in this case, I would say that you're still getting a lot of the same information you got from the minutes as in the past. So scaling those back, I don't think reduce the information content very much.
5: Tim Dewey is chief U.S. economist at SGH Macro Advisors. Thank you so much.
7: You're welcome.
5: Let's do the numbers. The FTSE in London is up 0.1%. Dow S&P and NASDAQ futures are up in the 0.3 to 0.5% range, with the Dow future up 248 points. And bond yields are dropping after the Treasury Department announced it's increasing its buyback program. The 10-year Treasury note is down at 4.65%. And home improvement and hardware giant Lowe's reported its quarterly earnings earlier this morning. It made $2.4 billion in the second quarter of the year, netting about $4.27 of profit per share and topping analyst expectations. The company said it expects full-year revenue to be around $92 billion. This comes a day after Home Depot reported quarterly results. Its revenue also beat predictions, but both companies say they're dealing with tough housing market conditions and other factors that are affecting sales. Home Depot is up 0.7% in pre-market trading. Lowe's is down 0.7%.
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5: Mid-August, 5 years ago, the U.S. withdrew its forces from Afghanistan and the country fell to the control of the Taliban. In the at times chaotic process, tens of thousands of Afghans, many of whom supported the United States during the war, were airlifted out of Afghanistan. When they finally made it to the U.S., many settled in cities like Washington, D.C., Sacramento, and Houston and started new jobs, businesses, and careers. Marketplace's Elizabeth Troval has more.
8: After arriving alone in the U.S., Sadaba Kanjani, who was evacuated from Afghanistan, started studying to become a dental assistant.
9: It was really, really hard because every night I was spending 5 hours to study, and in the early morning I was need to go to work, and I was earning money and I was sending it back home to my family, but I did it.
8: Now she's head assistant at a dental clinic in Houston. She's one of thousands of Afghans that have built careers in the U.S. in the last 5 years. Some have opened new businesses. Mustafa Babak is with the Afghan American Foundation.
10: After August of 2021, you still have a lot of markets, grocery stores, and restaurants. But we see a growth of more professional businesses, too. So we see a lot of mechanics, law offices.
8: Despite all they've built, Babak says there's still economic hardship.
10: Many remain underemployed and legally insecure.
8: Trump administration immigration policies have added uncertainty. Krish O'Mara Vignaraja is with Global Refuge, which has resettled thousands of Afghans.
11: Decisions about immigration status also impact work authorization and professional licensing, and that really determines whether people can work.
8: She says it also adds uncertainty for U.S. employers. I'm Elizabeth Troval for Marketplace.
5: In Washington, I'm Kimberly Adams with the Marketplace Morning Report. From APM, American Public Media.
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13: Blazing sunshine and very hot temperatures will hang around for the next couple of days. We're looking at highs well into the 90s. Heat index readings could be anywhere from 105 up to 115. In Oxford today, lots of sunshine, a high close to 100, that heat index close to 110, mainly clear mid-70s overnight. In Jackson, lots of sunshine today. A high this afternoon close to 100. A heat index near 115. Clear to partly cloudy sky tonight. An overnight low will drop down into the upper 70s. And in Gulfport, just a slight chance of a shower or storm today. A high this afternoon near 95. A heat index near 110. Partly cloudy sky, upper 70s overnight. I'm meteorologist Sally Russell. 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
0: Good morning. It is 8 o'clock, Wednesday, August 19th. You're listening to Morning Edition on MPB Think Radio. I'm Desiree Frazier. In news in just 4 minutes, Capital City officials give their nod to rezoning for a new development with 160 residences along the Pearl River. Extra Table Feeds is highlighting the work of volunteers by introducing their Good on the Go Awards.
14: But the Good on the Go tour, it's about, you know, recognizing that there are people all across our state that are doing the good work of feeding and partnering with Extra Table.
0: Also ahead, Minnesota is suing Texas to force the extradition of an ICE agent who shot and wounded a man in Minneapolis earlier this year. That's coming up as well. This is Morning Edition on MPB Think Radio.
15: Live from NPR News in Washington, I'm Janine Herbst. President Trump says he's temporarily pausing planned 50% tariffs on around $20 billion worth of Canadian goods for 3 days that were set to go into effect early this morning, saying on social media that the U.S. and Canada have reached an agreement without giving details, but he did mention the Keystone XL pipeline. NPR's Emily Fang has more.
16: The deadline for these tariffs was supposed to kick in midnight last night, but with less than 2 hours to go before that deadline, Trump announced he was temporarily calling them off. And he wrote on Truth Social, what was key behind this deal was the potential to restart the Keystone Pipeline, a joint project between U.S. and Canadian companies to deliver oil from Canada to the U.S., but it got mired in an environmental controversy, and its permit was ultimately revoked by President Biden through an executive order. Trump rolled back that executive order last year as part of his push to expand the U.S.'s oil and gas sector.
15: NPR's Emily Fang reporting. The U.S. and South Korea are shortening annual joint military drills by about half, following orders from President Trump. NPR's Anthony Kuhn reports from Seoul that in a social media post, Trump criticized the exercises as costly and hostile toward North Korea.
17: South Korea's Joint Chiefs of Staff said the drills, which started Monday, would end Friday instead of next Thursday as planned. The Pentagon says that scaling back the drills will not compromise military readiness. On Wednesday, North Korean state media continued to criticize the drills as a threat to the North. South Korea's Foreign Minister Cho Hyun, meanwhile, told Parliament that both U.S. and South Korean officials were caught off guard by President Trump's social media post. He said that South Korea will take steps to ensure it's not sidelined if the U.S. and North Korea resume diplomacy. Anthony Kuhn, NPR News, Seoul.
15: Voters in Alaska narrowed the field in races for Congress and governor in primary elections yesterday. Alaska Public Media's Eric Stone reports all eyes are on Alaska's Senate race as Democrats hope to flip the chamber.
18: Democratic former Congresswoman Mary Peltola is leading incumbent Republican Senator Dan Sullivan in the race for Senate. Both will advance to the general election in November, according to a race call by the Associated Press. Who will take the third and fourth spots on the ballot after Alaska's unique top four nonpartisan primary is up in the air. But as of late Thursday night, a retired teacher with the same first and last name as the incumbent Sullivan looked as if he might make the cut. Some Republicans have accused him of trying to siphon votes from the incumbent Sullivan. The teacher, though, insists he's simply fed up with the senator who shares his name. Alaska voters also narrowed a 17-candidate field to 4 in the race for governor. For NPR News, I'm Eric Stone in Juneau.
15: Meanwhile, in Florida, Democratic Socialist Angie Nixon easily won her Senate primary race and will face Republican Senator Ashley Moody. And Congressman Byron Donalds won the GOP nomination for governor. This is NPR News.
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0: Good morning. It's 8:04, Wednesday, August 19th. I'm Desiree Frazier. This is MPB News. Communities across Mississippi could benefit from new federal funding to improve dam safety. FEMA is making $7.4 million available to state and territorial dam safety programs. The money can be used for inspection, safety planning, training, and identifying dams that need repairs or removal. FEMA says dams play an important role in flood protection and local infrastructure, but regular oversight is critical to reducing risks before disasters happen. Applications open this week. Jackson City Council gives the green light to rezoning for a long, dilapidated former YMCA to be transformed into the Prado Conservatory. The building, which is along the Pearl River, has been empty reportedly since 2017. It's zoned from light industrial to community mixed use. Pracon Global Investment Group says the project will be a private live-work-play residential destination with Mississippi's first paddle courts. Phase one will repurpose the existing YMCA building into 60 multifamily units. The second phase will be a new five-story building with 100 units. Extra Table Feeds is recognizing volunteers through an awards program for the first time since its beginning in 2009. MPB's Christine Kaler spoke with one of the award winners.
20: Extra Table Feeds, a statewide nonprofit food bank, announced recipients for their first ever Good on the Go Awards on August 17th. The awards were designed to recognize those working to fight hunger across Mississippi. But something that makes the awards unique is that they're not presented at a ceremony. Instead, Extra Table travels to the award winners to reflect their dedication. Executive Director Martha Allen Price says they wanted to recognize the recipients in a special way.
21: The whole point behind the Good on the Go Tours is, of course, number one, to honor the people that make our work possible and celebrate them. But the Good on the Go Tour, it's about, recognizing that there are people all across our state that are doing the good work of feeding and partnering with Extra Table.
20: One of the award recipients is Hattiesburg volunteer Lisa Brown. She received the Aren't We Grateful For You Award for her commitment to serving others. She said the recognition felt like a blessing.
22: And it was unexpected. It means a whole lot to me because I don't do this to get recognition. I do it because, it's what I'm led to do.
20: Brown is one of 19 award recipients across 10 categories. Extra Table is a nonprofit 501c3 that currently serves 70 food pantries across Mississippi. It is funded entirely through fundraisers and donations, and residents can learn more at their website, extratable.org. Kristen Kaler, MPB News.
0: The extreme heat continues, highs 90s into the 100s, partly sunny, afternoon thunderstorms. 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
23: It's Morning Edition from NPR News. I'm Sasha Pfeiffer.
24: And I'm Michelle Martin. Good morning. Three states held primaries last night, Alaska, Florida, and Wyoming.
23: In Alaska, results are still being counted in a U.S. Senate race. Incumbent Republican Dan Sullivan and former Democratic Congresswoman Mary Peltola each has about 45% of the vote, according to the AP. Two more candidates will move on, but which ones remain undetermined. The next closest candidate is the other Dan Sullivan in the race with less than 3%.
24: In Florida, there's a mixed picture in the contest between progressives and moderates across races for House seats and the Senate. Here to fill us in on those races is NPR political correspondent Ashley Lopez. Ashley, good morning.
25: Good morning.
24: Let's start with the Democratic U.S. Senate primary, where there was a win

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1: This is MPB Think Radio. Good morning on this Wednesday, August 19th. I'm Desiree Frazier. It is 8:42, and this is Morning Edition. Our weather outlook today, well, it remains very hot. Highs 90s into the 100s. Partly sunny skies ahead. Afternoon thunderstorms with Hernando at 101 degrees. Magnolia 97. Jackson 100. Coffeyville 101.
2: This is Mississippi Moments, produced by the Center for Oral History and Cultural Heritage at the University of Southern Mississippi and supported by the Mississippi Humanities Council. I'm Bill Ellison. On average, there are 5,800 collisions between trains and road vehicles per year in the United States. Retired engineer J.E. Yarbrough recalls how people would risk their lives to avoid waiting for a train.
3: Down at Magnolia was the worst crossing. Where they got the gates at Magnolia, it'd be two cars or three stopped at the gate down. For instance, you're going south, and they'll come down there, and here come a fella down that train, and he'd go around them cars that stopped it, around the cars and around the gate. Ooh, that aggravates me so if I could get a hotel. But I've seen them do it down in Magnolia, the worst place, I believe, I've ever seen they do that. It's a lot of traffic through Magnolia that just have that main crossing there, see, and they don't like to get blocked. And I can understand that, but usually a train there going south, a freight train, for instance, usually he's going maybe 30, maybe 35 miles an hour. You know, you wouldn't have to wait hardly no time. The gate will be up, but they're impatient.
2: 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Humanities are for everyone.
4: Good morning, I'm Sasha Pfeiffer. ZZ Top drummer Frank Beard has died. He gave the Texas rock trio their thumping beat for more than 50 years. The punchline for decades was that Frank Beard didn't have one, but he did, briefly. The band took a hiatus in the 70s while Beard was in rehab. He joked that when they got back together, no one had shaved that whole time. But Beard's beard didn't measure up, so he decided to stick with a mustache. Frank Beard was 77. It's Morning Edition.
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4: 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I'm Sasha Pfeiffer.
6: And I'm Michelle Martin. Good morning. More than 7 million Americans who are 65 or older live with dementia. Another 13 million people provide unpaid care for a loved one or friend with a diagnosis. Those numbers are expected to climb as the U.S. population ages, and advocates say government support will be critical for early detection and resources for caregivers. Luke Nozica with the Midwest Newsroom reports.
7: Dementia is an umbrella term for a decline in cognitive abilities severe enough to interfere with daily life. Its most common form is Alzheimer's disease. Bobby Marshall embodies the importance of early detection and intervention. When he was diagnosed, doctors said he had just 5 to 8 years to live. However, he's lived longer.
8: 11 years in, and I'm doing pretty good.
7: Bobby and his wife Sandy decided to get a baseline cognitive assessment after her father died of Lewy body dementia in 2014. It's a kind of dementia that became better known after the death of actor and comedian Robin Williams. Both Marshalls previously worked in the medical field and thought they might as well get screened. She was 50, he was 55.
9: That way, in 10 years, we'll do another test and see where we are. And for the first time in our married life, I did better on a test than Bobby did. Yeah. Bobby's very smart, and I passed it, and he didn't.
7: The couple, who lived in Florida at the time, learned Bobby had early onset and atypical dementia. They went home that day and launched into research, determined to get ahead of the disease. Bobby made a plan with a neurologist and a nutritionist.
8: We were seeing what was going on around the world and different countries and how they treated it, and decided that we were going to attack it head on and get out in front of it and do the best that we can.
9: I would love for you to be the first survivor.
7: Sandy and Bobby now live in Poplar Bluff, a city of about 16,000 people in the Ozark foothills in southeast Missouri. Bobby described it as a medical desert with few resources. At first, the couple continued to travel to Bobby's medical appointments in Florida. Eventually, they got off a more than year-long wait list to see a specialist in St. Louis. Now, the Marshalls drive nearly 3 hours from their home to see Bobby's doctors at Washington University in St. Louis. David Olson is the Alzheimer's Association's Midwest and Central Plains Government Relations Director. He calls government buy-in critical to supporting people with dementia, and says each state is making progress in its own way. For example, Nebraska passed insurance coverage last year for biomarker testing to help with early detection.
0: This is a disease that impacts everyone, whether you're Republican, Democrat, Black, White, Hispanic. This is impacting somebody in your community.
7: Advocates have pushed for years for states to create dementia service coordinators in order to connect families with resources, especially in rural areas. Coordinator positions exist now in Washington, D.C. and 33 states, including Illinois, Kansas, Nebraska, and Missouri, whose governor recently signed a healthcare bill that created the full-time position.
0: Having an individual that can cross agency lines can make those connections and really provide a coordinated state strategy to respond and best provide services for people living with disease in all stages, as well as their caregivers.
7: Supporters say statewide coordinators also help with early detection, which has been critical for people like Bobby Marshall. More than a decade after his diagnosis, Bobby still golfs with friends. For NPR News, I'm Luke Nozica in St. Louis.

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1: Blazing sunshine and very hot temperatures will hang around for the next couple of days. We're looking at highs well into the 90s. Heat index readings could be anywhere from 105 up to 115. In Oxford today, lots of sunshine, a high close to 100, that heat index close to 110, mainly clear mid-70s overnight. In Jackson, lots of sunshine today, a high this afternoon close to 100, a heat index near 115. Clear to partly cloudy sky tonight, and overnight low will drop down into the upper 70s. And in Gulfport, just a slight chance of a shower or storm today, a high this afternoon near 95, a heat index near 110. Partly cloudy sky, upper 70s overnight. I'm meteorologist Sally Russell. 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
2: Think Radio, this is The Blend, your new soundtrack for easing into the day. I'm your host, Java Chapman, aka DJ Java, and for the next hour, we're diving into a curated mix of sound, story, and soul. This is a space where genres bend and borders don't matter. You may hear a jazz vocalist next to an indie band, a timeless soul record, followed by something brand new, or a track from halfway across the world that fits the moment perfectly. Every song is chosen with intention to spark a memory, curiosity, calm, or a little bit of energy when you need it. So whether you're at work, on the road, or just waking up, I'm glad you're here. After the news, we're going to set the tone for the day with an old favorite or your new favorite song. 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
3: Live from NPR News in Washington, I'm Janine Hurst. The United Arab Emirates says it's suspending all trade with Iran. This comes after the UAE said Iran fired two missiles toward it. NPR's Adil Al-Shalchi has more.
4: The Emirati Ministry of Foreign Affairs announced that it was halting all trade, commercial exchanges, and financial transactions with Iran until further notice after what it called, quote, regional escalations. On Tuesday, the UAE's defense ministry said Iranian missiles fell in open water. The Iranian foreign minister denied the allegation. The UAE came under intense fire as Iran targeted U.S. installations in the Gulf and Jordan at the beginning of the almost six-month war that shows no sign of ending. The latest sanction will put increasing pressure on Iran as the U.S. prepares to expand its economic restrictions on the country. Hadil Al-Shalchi, NPR News, Istanbul.
3: In Florida, a big win for Democratic Socialist State Representative Angie Nixon, who beat Lieutenant Colonel Alex Vindman, who outraised her by 16-1 in the primaries yesterday.
5: Nixon will be running against Republican Senator Ashley Moody, an incumbent who was endorsed by President Trump. And moving forward, a big question is how Nixon positions herself as she tries to get votes from, you know, a broader electorate in a red state. And she ran on a lot of progressive ideas like Medicare for all, universal child care, and raising taxes on billionaires. She also joined the Democratic Socialists of America, but was never endorsed by the group.
3: NPR's Ashley Lopez reporting. Meanwhile, Florida could elect its first black governor, Republican Representative Byron Donalds, who's backed by President Trump. He easily won his GOP primary race. He will face Democrat David Jolly, a former Republican. And in Alaska's key Senate race, former Congresswoman Mary Peltola and Republican incumbent Dan Sullivan have advanced to the November ballot. Stocks opened mixed this morning after some mismatched earnings reports from major retailers. NPR's Scott Horsley reports the Dow jumped about 256 points in early trading.
6: Target Stores reported better-than-expected profits for the most recent quarter and raised its sales forecast for the rest of the year. The discount retailer says it's seeing stronger sales throughout the store after cutting prices and adjusting its product mix. The outlook is not so positive for home improvement chain Lowe's, which offered a more cautious sales forecast. The company pointed to modest spending by do-it-yourselfers. Vaccine maker Moderna stock is up after the company reported encouraging results from a late-stage clinical trial on a vaccine to slow the return of skin cancer. And in what's become a familiar pattern, President Trump has delayed the enforcement of steep new tariffs that he'd threatened to impose on imports from Canada. Scott Horsley, NPR News, Washington.
3: And on Wall Street, the Dow's up 256. The Nasdaq is down 37. S&P 500 up 24. 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
8: Good morning. It's 9:04, Wednesday, August 19th. I'm Desiree Frazier. This is MPB News. Noxubee County Sheriff's Office transferred 11 people housed in its jail to Winston County's facility due to deplorable conditions. WTVA reports Sheriff Tetrick Liddell said the jail doesn't have air conditioning and has a broken sewer and electrical system with raw sewage seeping through jail floors. Liddell says he's requesting help from the Noxubee County Board of Supervisors Friday. Record heat is driving up power bills, with some energy customers on social media sharing electric bills topping $500. Entergy says intense heat can send cooling costs soaring. Troy Wells works in the heat and air conditioning field. He has some tips.
9: Get on a service agreement with a company to let them come out and do your maintenance every year. Change your filters and to save energy a little more. Run your thermostat down on probably about 75, 76. That would help you out a lot.
8: Wells says keeping blinds closed during the day and turning off unused lights can help lower costs, too. Folks in the Golden Triangle area meet with lawmakers at Itawamba Community College Tuesday to tell them what they think about redrawing voting maps. It's the first of 8 public comment hearings across the state. Members of the Joint Legislative Committee on Redistricting and Reapportionment didn't answer questions or explain maps. Walter Jones, who grew up in Chicago at the time of Emmett Till's murder in the 50s, moved to Mississippi when he felt it was finally safe.
10: You put Mississippi back the way it was when no one wanted to be here. People was fleeing Mississippi trying to get away. People being hung and everything else. If this is what y'all want to do to Mississippi after all the hurt and struggle that y'all done went through to get to where we are today, I made a bad decision.
8: The next public comment hearing is in Senatobia on August 27th. This is MPB Think Radio. Stay tuned for The Blend up next with DJ Java Tapman.
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Music from the Womack Sisters with If I Let You right here on The Blend. It's a good Wednesday hump day morning. Appreciate you for being right where you are. Tuned in to Mississippi Public Broadcasting, MPB Think Radio. And as I was making my way to the studio to come and talk with you this morning, I was stopped and said, what you know about the Womack Sisters? And I was like, wow, I know a little bit. They're a Los Angeles based soul and R&B trio, BG, Zimani, and Kucha Womack. And they are, yes, indeed, continuing their family's musical legacy, the legendary musical legacy, as they are the daughters of Cecil and Linda Womack, also known as Womack and Womack, and the nieces of the legendary singer Bobby Womack. So yeah, shout out to the Womack sisters as they are bringing that new soul back, retro sound, but I think this song was made in 2025. So yeah, shout out to the Womack sisters. Before that, we heard Babe Rainbow with Waterfall, and we had Winya starting off this set with Spinning. Now, it's a good Wednesday morning. It's also a hot one, so make sure you are staying hydrated and staying close to the blend. More music is on the way right now. Let's not wait. Let's get into some Stephen Bishop. Let's board the yacht. A little bit of yacht rock. Losing Myself in You right here on The Blend.

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Music from the heavy Go Down River right here on The Blend. Before that, it was Mount Joy and Gigi Perez with In the Middle. And we started this set off with Kirby, Jump the Broom. Now, if you're just jumping in the middle of The Blend, welcome. 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Right now, you can see yesterday's playlist, and a little bit later on after the show, today's playlist will be updated so you can get all the songs that we were jamming out to this morning. Now, one thing I did want to bring up is there are a lot of songs out there with Mississippi in the title. I did a quick Google search, and Google even said we can't calculate all of the songs that have Mississippi in the title. But one of my favorites is by Leon Bridges. It's not a Mississippi guy, but it's a good song. Mississippi Kisses right here on The Blend. Happy Wednesday, y'all.

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The classic sounds of the Mamas and the Papas, California Dreamin', right here on The Blend on this Wednesday morning. Before that, it was Steel Reserve with Cass McCombs, and we started things off with Hozier, was it Hozier, with Jackie and Wilson. It's a good Wednesday, but it's a hot one. Yeah, the heat advisories are out. And just yesterday on Fix It 101, they were talking about air conditioning and just how many consecutive 100 degree days we have had in Mississippi and around Mississippi. And man, your AC may need a break, but when can you give your AC a break when you have these triple digit temperatures? It's a hard time out here for everybody. So stay hydrated. They even talked about hydrating your AC unit, your cooling system. So you can check out that podcast a little bit later today by subscribing to Fix It 101 using any podcasting app, or download the MPB Public Media app, and that will take you there. Now, we're coming to the close of hour number one on this Wednesday of The Blend, and hour number two is just around the corner, right before Southern Remedy with Dr. Jimmy Stewart. So if you can stick around, that's greatly appreciated. But if not, I thank you for spending as much time as you have with MPB, and hopefully the groove will find you wherever the rest of this Wednesday takes you. And if the Lord say the same, we'll do this thing again next time. I'm going to leave you with one of my favorite groups, Infinity Song. And this is it's almost a classic now. This is Haters Anthem. I guess as classic as a new song can be. But this is Haters Anthem right here on The Blend. We'll see you on the other side.

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1: Blazing sunshine and very hot temperatures will hang around for the next couple of days. We're looking at highs well into the 90s. Heat index readings could be anywhere from 105 up to 115. In Oxford today, lots of sunshine, a high close to 100, that heat index close to 110, mainly clear mid-70s overnight. In Jackson, lots of sunshine today, a high this afternoon close to 100, a heat index near 115. Clear to partly cloudy sky tonight, and overnight low will drop down into the upper 70s. And in Gulfport, just a slight chance of a shower or a storm today, a high this afternoon near 95, a heat index near 110. Partly cloudy sky, upper 70s overnight. I'm meteorologist Sally Russell. 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
2: Think Radio, this is The Blend, your new soundtrack for easing into the day. I'm your host, Java Chapman, aka DJ Java, and for the next hour, we're diving into a curated mix of sound, story, and soul. This is a space where genres bend and borders don't matter. You may hear a jazz vocalist next to an indie band, a timeless soul record, followed by something brand new or a track from halfway across the world that fits the moment perfectly. Every song is chosen with intention to spark a memory, curiosity, calm, or a little bit of energy when you need it. So whether you're at work, on the road, or just waking up, I'm glad you're here. After the news, we're going to set the tone for the day with an old favorite or your new favorite song. 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
3: Live from NPR News in Washington, I'm Janine Herbst. President Trump says 50% tariffs on Canada that were supposed to kick in today instead will be delayed to the end of Friday in exchange for potentially restarting the controversial Keystone Oil Pipeline project. NPR's Emily Fang has more.
4: These latest proposed U.S. tariffs would cover items from Canadian wine to hockey sticks for a total of about $20 billion worth of goods, about 5% of annual Canadian exports to the U.S. Neither the U.S. or Canada has offered details about how the oil pipeline might be restarted. Its permit was revoked by President Biden, but restored last year by President Trump. Also hanging in the balance is a larger North American free trade agreement with Canada and Mexico that's up for review. It allows hundreds of billions of dollars of goods to be traded mostly duty-free through North America, though Trump has said he, quote, doesn't care if it's continued. Emily Fang, NPR News, Washington.
3: Liberia's government says it's agreed to a deal with the Trump administration to accept more than 1,000 third-country deportees from the U.S. NPR's Jill Bright reports a first group arrives in the nation this week.
5: Liberia's information minister says up to 1,200 third-country migrants will be deported from the U.S. to Liberia under the agreement. He said all deportees will arrive in Liberia within a year, with the first batch of 20 deportees expected to arrive in the country tomorrow. The agreement is one of the largest third-country deportation deals signed by the Trump administration since the start of its immigration crackdown. It is unclear what Liberia will get in return for the deal, but a U.S. Senate report published in February found that the Trump administration has paid foreign governments, many with poor human rights records, up to $32 million to accept third-country migrants. Jewel Bright, NPR News, Lagos.
3: In two closely watched primary races, incumbent Democrats in South Florida scored victories, fending off competition from progressives. From member station WLRN, Carlton Gillespie reports.
6: In Florida's historically black 20th congressional district, Congresswoman Debbie Wasserman Schultz defeated a crowded field of black candidates to retain her seat in Congress. Wasserman Schultz, who is white, drew criticism from black political leaders and from leaders of the Florida Democratic Party, who argued her candidacy threatened black representation in Congress, which is approaching historical lows. In Florida's 25th district, which spans much of the southeast Florida coast, two-term Congressman Jared Moskowitz comfortably defeated a challenge from progressive Oliver Larkin, who had also carried the endorsement from the Democratic Socialists of America. Moskowitz had faced scrutiny from progressives over his ardent support for Israel and his willingness to work with Republicans. For NPR News, I'm Carlton Gillespie in Fort Lauderdale.
3: Wall Street's trading higher at this hour. 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The Department of Education is warning schools to align their discipline policies with the administration's reading of federal civil rights law. NPR's Corey Turner explains.
7: Under the Obama and Biden administrations, the Department's Office for Civil Rights told schools, if you're suspending students of color at disproportionately high rates, it could be considered discrimination, even if it's not intentional. Some schools responded by softening discipline policy, especially for students of color. Today, the Trump administration told schools that too could be discrimination. And when it comes to discipline, schools shouldn't be considering race at all. In a press release, it said that disciplinary systems must be neutral and fair. Civil rights experts warn under this new policy, school discrimination will be even harder to find and fight. Corey Turner, NPR News.
3: Amazon says it plans to expand the number of cities it will deliver packages to by drone. The company says it's expanding the airborne shipping of smaller, lightweight packages to suburban areas in nearly 500 cities, and that includes Chicago, Atlanta, and Cleveland. Amazon says customers could get the packages delivered in about a half an hour, and that intensifies the battle between Amazon and Walmart on which company can deliver the fastest, with both of them relying on a mix of drivers and drones. On Wall Street, the Dow's up 362 points, NASDAQ up 108, S&P 500 up 48. I'm Janine Herbst, NPR News in Washington.
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0: Music from Aldous Harding, Venus in the Xenia, right here on The Blend. Ending out that set. Before that, it was music from Steven Sanchez with High. And then we started things off with Ismay and brand new music with The Letdown. We're just having a good time on this Wednesday morning. Hopefully you're having a good time. Hopefully you're staying hydrated. Being hot and having a heat-related illness will not make you have a good Wednesday. And I don't know exactly what Dr. Jimmy is going to talk about at 11 o'clock inside Southern Remedy, but I'm pretty sure one of the things he's going to say is stay hydrated. It's hot out there, and it gets real, real sneaky. I saw a report the other day about the Mississippi Department of Transportation, MDOT. They have been, scheduling out some of their road workers to have all of their kind of assignments done by noon, even if they have to start at 3, 4 in the morning, because it's just that serious outside with these heat advisories and these sneaky triple-digit temperatures. So, again, stay safe and just listen to MPB Think Radio. We'll keep you company while you stay cool. Like I said, 11 o'clock, Southern Remedy, the original Southern Remedy with Dr. Jimmy Stewart will be on your airwaves. But until then, it's more of The Blend, so stay right where you are. More music is on the way. 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
5: Our weather remains dangerously hot and humid with some heat index readings that could be anywhere from 105, possibly even up to 115. Olive Branch today, blazing sunshine, a high this afternoon into the upper 90s. That feels like factor close to 110, mainly clear, upper 70s through the overnight. Across Meridian, a slight chance of a shower or storm today, a high this afternoon close to 100. That feels like factor close to 110. Any cloud cover will be long gone late tonight. Overnight low will drop down to near 75. And in Hattiesburg, chance of some scattered showers and storms today, upper 90s, heat index near 110. A few showers and storms tonight, 70s. I'm meteorologist Sally Russell. 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

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I'm Dr. Jimmy Stewart, Professor of Internal Medicine and Pediatrics at the University of Mississippi Medical Center. I'm ready to take your phone calls and answer your medical questions. You can ask about your health or the health of a loved one. I can also answer questions about prescriptions, medications, or questions about a recent visit to your doctor's office. And I'll share some of the latest health news. Call 1-877-MPB-RING. That's 1-877-672-7464. Or you can send an email to remedy@mpbonline.org. 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

0: Live from NPR News, I'm Lakshmi Singh. It was a mixed bag for progressive candidates in Florida's primary races last night. Multiple candidates lost their primaries in some key House races. However, there was a surprise win for the left in the state's Senate contest. Here's NPR's Ashley Lopez.
1: Florida State Representative Angie Nixon ran for the Democratic Party's Senate nomination on a platform of Medicare for All and universal child care. And she defeated Alex Vindman, a national figure during President Trump's first impeachment trial, who drastically outraised Nixon. She now faces a tough race in a state that has become reliably conservative. In House contests, Oliver Larkin, who was backed by the Democratic Socialists of America, lost his challenge to Congressman Jared Moskowitz. Debbie Wasserman Schultz, a long-serving Congresswoman, won her primary. She beat a slate of black candidates, which included a progressive candidate for a seat that had long been held by a black representative. Ashley Lopez, NPR News.
0: The U.S. gave Canada a three-day reprieve from new hefty tariffs, 50% levies on $20 billion worth of Canadian goods, from building materials to dairy products. NPR's Emily Fang says President Trump had announced that both sides had reached an agreement just hours before the tariffs were due to take effect.
2: The deadline for these tariffs was supposed to kick in midnight last night, but with less than 2 hours to go before that deadline, Trump announced he was temporarily calling them off. And he wrote on Truth Social, what was key behind this deal was the potential to restart the Keystone Pipeline, a joint project between U.S. and Canadian companies to deliver oil from Canada to the U.S., but it got mired in an environmental controversy, and its permit was ultimately revoked by President Biden through an executive order. Trump rolled back that executive order last year as part of his push to expand the U.S.'s oil and gas sector.
0: That's NPR's Emily Fang reporting. The Israeli military has announced rare criminal investigations into two high-profile attacks during the Gaza War. One is the killing of a 5-year-old Palestinian girl. A film about her death was nominated for an Academy Award. NPR's Daniel Estrin reports from Tel Aviv.
3: The film is called The Voice of Hind Rajab. She was the sole survivor of her family, who was killed by Israeli fire as they fled Gaza City. She called Palestinian paramedics for help in this recorded call. As the paramedics tried to rescue her, they too were killed by Israeli fire. Later, the girl's body was found. Now, more than 2 years later, the Israeli military announced a criminal investigation into that incident and into last year's killing of 15 Palestinian rescue workers in a single attack. Soldiers crushed their vehicles and buried the dead in a mass grave. Israel says it will not open criminal probes into three other attacks that killed aid workers from World Central Kitchen and Doctors Without Borders. Daniel Estrin, NPR News, Tel Aviv.
0: This is NPR. Overnight, Ukraine launched another swarm of drones, hundreds of them, deep into Russia as it continues to target Russia's energy and logistics hubs. The drone struck an oil refinery and damaged a residential building in the Republic of Bashkortostan. At least one person was injured. Meanwhile, Russia says both countries exchanged 103 prisoners of war, the first prisoner swap since June. And Ukrainian President Volodymyr Zelensky fired one of the most senior members of his government in the wake of a broad corruption investigation. The U.S. Forest Service has begun the process of rolling back a rule that protects around 45 million acres of national forest from logging and development. The roadless rule protected 172,000 acres in North Carolina. Katie Myers has details.
4: Local environmental advocate Will Harlan lives in Barnardsville and works for the Center for Biological Diversity. He wants the administration to keep the roadless rule intact because of its role in protecting the region's environment and economy.
5: These roadless areas are the spine, the backbone of our outdoor recreation economy. Beating heart of biodiversity, they're places where hellbenders have the best habitat, and they're also our secret weapon in fighting climate change.
4: The USDA says getting rid of the rule will better help communities fight wildfires and secure forest health. The public has until September 21st to comment on the decision. For NPR News, I'm Katie Myers in Barnardsville, North Carolina.
0: I'm Lakshmi Singh, NPR News in Washington.
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8: The medical information presented on Southern Remedy is meant to provide general information about the topics discussed and should not be used for any diagnostic or treatment information. 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
3: Good morning and welcome to Southern Remedy. I'm Dr. Jimmy Stewart, professor of internal medicine and pediatrics at the University of Mississippi Medical Center. And this is the original Southern Remedy on Wednesdays when you can call in with any and all questions about healthcare that you would like. Maybe it's a new thing that you've just sort of, a new symptom that sort of popped up, new medication maybe that a physician has given you that you have some questions about, or maybe it's just a general health question. Whatever all those questions are, please call in right now. We give you permission to be the very first caller this morning. That number again is 1-877-MPB-RING. That's 1-877-672-7464. If you're not able to reach us today with a phone call, you can connect with us by sending an email, and that email address is remedy@mpbonline.org. Well, man, it is hot out there, really dangerously hot. We talk about this a lot during the summer.
9: Yes, Doc. It is steamy.
3: Yes, it is.
9: You can't not talk about it.
3: Yeah. And when we say dangerous, we do mean dangerous. Like some people will say, well, I've lived in Mississippi my entire life. This is dangerous weather where it can sneak up on you pretty quick.
9: Yeah.
3: And particularly those individuals who may have some other health issues that may put them at risk. And I'll name off some of those. If you have heart failure, if you have hypertension, if you have type 2 diabetes, if you have any type of chronic health issue, if you're older, or if it's somebody who's really, really young, those are the individuals who are going to have a harder time regulating their body temperature in a situation where you have high temperatures with high humidity. And I know later in the day, thankfully, we've had a little bit of a reprieve with decreased humidity levels down into the upper 30s or 40s, which feels great, but you still need to, sort of manage the time that you're outside. I know it's cutting into my exercise schedule. I can tell you hard to do.
9: I live on exercise on the indoor, AC. And, I was thinking about, Mississippi back in the day before air conditioners. I wonder how they did it, Doc.
3: Well, number one, they were outside a lot more throughout the day.
9: Yeah.
3: You took breaks when you could.
9: Yeah.
3: And whether that's outside or inside.
9: And a fan was your reprieve.
3: A fan was your reprieve. That's right. There was a lot of open spaces. Actually, the way houses were built were the same way, too. If you notice older houses that predate, there's still some around that do predate air conditioning. There's a lot of cross flow ventilation. Mm-hmm. And if you look at where that house was built and how it's oriented, it usually is oriented with windows that allow airflow through the house.
9: So we got to stay one time when we took a trip with MPB down on the coast in a home that had

0: and it would open it. And I guess that was what they used before AC.
1: Yeah. Yeah, you had to do it that way. I mean, you just didn't have that option. Now, if we go way back, I sort of like this kind of nerdy stuff. We didn't talk about this before we started.
0: Yeah, that's right.
1: But in the Middle East and in arid, very hot, dry countries, they actually devised a system to get water to from the mountains. If there was a nearby mountain that still had flowing water because it's at altitude.
0: Got it.
1: And you had water coming down, they would have aqueducts that would send that water underground, sort of underground trenches that go all the way to the city, that would go underneath houses. And they would have sort of a chimney in each house that would draw airflow up from those lower areas where they had water that was sitting around. And it was sort of a natural air conditioning.
0: So and it would be cool because it was running underground.
1: Right, with the water. Because the water temperature, as long as it was, you know, at a certain depth coming into even way away from the mountains, miles away from the mountains, still was chilled. And all you really need is that, you know, that difference in temperature to really transfer that energy from the air to the water. And as it evaporates through that sort of chimney, you're not burning anything there, but it's that evaporative loss. It cools the house down. So you can cool it down, you know, sometimes 10, 15 degrees. And those places have similar temperatures. You know, they are a little bit hotter. They're not quite as humid.
0: So does the body just get used to it?
1: So there is some adaptation over time.
0: Okay.
1: That typically is a number of days to weeks. And that is really sort of some fine tuning of the body's ability to manage evaporative losses and conserve water. So your kidneys produce certain things that help regulate that. Mm-hmm. And there's other substances in the body that do that. But it takes them a little bit of time. Cold is, you just get out, you just, there's no way to really acclimatize yourself other than sort of the mental capacity of getting used to it.
0: I was going to say, those folks in Alaska and places like that, they've got to have gotten used to it.
1: And those, I mean, that's its own danger, right?
0: Yeah.
1: And in Mississippi in the winter, when we do have, you know, thankfully we don't have a lot of cold weather, but when we do have cold weather, really cold weather, people get into, trouble because they're not used to thinking about what they need to do. Mm-hmm. There are plenty, you know, we've talked about other ways to stay cool if you're outside. There's clothing now that can accentuate your body's ability as you sweat to transfer that heat off of you. So they sort of manage that to where the water's not just sitting on your skin and you feel you're just in a pool. Mm-hmm. You're wearing a pool around you. Mm-hmm. But you can do that too. You know, I used to work on a golf course some growing up in the summers, on cutting grass out in the summer, and I would just take a white towel and I would every couple of hours I would take it back to a water source, and I would, if it was cold, if it was ice water, all the better. I would soak it in there, I would wring it out, and I would put it around my neck, and that helped, you know, that helped a lot. I wore a hat.
0: Yeah.
1: But you just got to be careful.
0: Yeah, it's dire. I thought yesterday, and I'm not one who keeps up with the weather, but my brain said it hasn't rained.
1: Yep.
0: And so, it's getting pretty dire out there.
1: Yeah, it is. I mean, if you look at the ground, if you're not watering that in other ways, it's developing those little cracks in it.
0: Yeah.
1: The trees, you know, losing a lot of leaves. It's looking almost fallish in August because they're sort of running out of water. Yeah. So, bottom line, take care of yourself. Pick the time of day. If you do want to go out, I was talking to a neighbor when I came home. It was about 6:45 the other night. And he loves to get out in the middle of the street and work out and do a lot of stuff.
0: In the street on the asphalt dock?
1: Yes.
0: Ooh-wee.
1: And it was like, I looked at my temperature in my car as I was coming up to him, and it was still at 6:45, 100 degrees. And I said, hey, man, don't make me come out here and resuscitate you.
0: I'm going to be a doctor today.
1: And he said, well, you know, but the humidity had dropped at that point.
0: Yeah.
1: But he said, you know, I came out here earlier and I just couldn't do it. I said, yeah, you shouldn't do it.
0: Yeah, yeah.
1: When the humidity's 80% and it's in the 90s.
0: Thank God for you as a neighbor, Doc.
1: We try to take care of each other in our neighborhood.
0: It's good stuff.
1: This is Southern Remedy. The number to call if you have an issue or a question about any kind of healthcare topic is 1-877-MPB-RING. That's 1-877-672-7464. Or you can email us. That email address is remedy@mpbonline.org.

0: www.thebottomline.org. A lot of my patients ask me, hey, doc, I got a lot of diabetes in my family. How can I protect myself and reduce my risk of getting diabetes? And there's lots of data out there about what works. There's a lot of stuff out there. I was talking with somebody walking in this morning. It's just exhausting the amount of things on social media that make a lot of claims to a lot of different things. And you can find probably in excess of 200 individual things that are out there that somebody's saying this will prevent diabetes. But we try to follow the science here and sort of, try to look at that. So I'm going to be talking about a study, three cohort studies, and we'll talk a little bit about what that is, that looked at over time, what is the impact of influence of exercise, particularly resistance training, on the risk of getting diabetes. So populations who didn't have diabetes, and what sort of what's the impact of that over time?
1: So I'm on pins and needles right now for this.
0: I'm seeing a caller call in, yeah, so I'm sort of waiting there a little bit, and we'll get to the caller first, and then we'll come back to the study, because it is fascinating. It's not really, I will say, it's not earth shattering, but it definitely sort of reinforces sort of what we know.
1: Right. I thought about it the other day, especially, you tell somebody I have issues with maybe borderline diabetes or I have high blood pressure, and they tell you to exercise.
0: Right.
1: And so that's why it's very intriguing to me to see if the study actually, had something in it that I can grasp onto.
0: We're still working on those callers. Again, that number, if you have anything that you would like for us healthcare related to discuss, that number again is 1-877-MPB-RING. That's 1-877-672-7464, or you can email us. If it's sometimes it's a longer question, it's not like the best questions to on the air. Sometimes people will send me even pictures, just to sort of comment on. That email address is remedy@mpbonline.org. Let's go to Ann from South Haven. Good morning, Ann. What's your question for today?
2: Good morning. My doctor has done tests on me and diagnosed me with significant neuropathy.
0: Okay.
2: However, I do not have diabetes, and I do not have pain, tingling, and numbness. So my question is, what kind of neuropathy do I have?
0: Yeah, that's a great question to ask, Ann. Let me back up and ask you a question. What prompted your doctor to look for the diagnosis of neuropathy? Were you experiencing something other than, the tingling or numbness or anything, or pain?
2: I think balance issues.
0: Gotcha. Okay. Yeah, that makes some sense. So, nerves do different things. You have nerves that that are responsible for how we feel temperature, how we feel pain and light touch. And sometimes those nerves can be effective. And it's a neuropathy caused by something. So that just means there's damage to the nerves in some way. And it may manifest, depending on the types of nerves that are involved, as that numbness in fingertips or in feet or in a certain area. It may be pain that you're sensing. But there's also nerves that control how our muscles work, and they're very essential also with giving feedback to the rest of our body about where that hand is and where your feet are. And if you don't have that feedback to the brain, that's when we start to have issues with our balance or with, the ability to do certain types of movements. So neuropathy doesn't just mean that there's damage to those nerves that control the senses, of things that we can feel, but they also may be that it's the nerves going to the muscles or the ones that are giving that feedback to the brain. And those sometimes could be damaged. And It doesn't always have to be associated with things like diabetes. There's other conditions out there. It keeps our neurologist friends busy trying to figure out which one. Sometimes there are vitamin deficiencies like B12 that can be low and can have similar symptoms that pop up. I'm guessing that they probably did some physical exam testing. There are some other tests that you may have already had, and these are things like an EMG. So they test the electrical impulses. Did you say that? I heard you say something. Did you have that done?
2: Yes.
0: Yeah.
2: Right. They did those tests. They did some with needles and some with electrodes.
0: Yeah.
2: And as I recall now, there was the issue of frequent falling along with my balance, so that's what prompted the testing.
0: Yeah, and really at this point, since they've pinned it down to a neuropathy that affects those nerves that do those processes, now you got to try to figure out, okay, what's the reason for that, right? And sometimes there are acquired conditions as we get older that pop up that are related to genetics, or they're related to exposure to different things in the environment. But they really need a diagnosis to know how best to treat it. There are some medications sometimes that they can prescribe. But particularly at this point, you're getting into the realm of a neurologist. And if you're not already seeing a neurologist, they're the experts in this area. I would tell your doctor, hey, I want to see a neurologist. How do I do that? Because they may want to do some further testing. And maybe even sometimes they even want to do a muscle biopsy, because that shows like what's happening at the point where the nerve connects to the muscle, and it may give you some more input. And again, there are some things you can do. Physical therapy can help, particularly in balance training, because you can sort of maximize, even though your nerves and your muscles aren't really acting as they should, they're not performing as they should, you can sort of get a lot of improvement in that sometimes with physical therapy. But you're a neurologist if you haven't seen them already, and that's going to be, and you're in South Haven, right?
2: Yes.
0: Yeah.
2: But what happened was it was a neurologist that did the testing, but then he left that practice, and I saw a PA after that, and I think if there was to be further testing, it was dropped or something. I mean, because no one ever told me to get further testing, but I have had physical therapy for it.
0: Yeah.
2: And it's helped a little.
0: Yeah.
2: But the balance issue is getting worse and worse as I get older. The
0: yep.
2: diagnosis was made 3 or 4 years ago. And the other issue, which the PA suggested as a possibility, is the fact that I have 13 vertebrae fused.
0: It can be. You can have damage all along the path of those nerves. And again, there are multiple reasons why you can have neuropathy. And sometimes it's things that are in the body. Sometimes it's a mechanical issue that's pressing on nerves. So that previous surgery like that, particularly in your back, that can give you, some of the same symptoms. But I still would probably, at this point, particularly since it's not gotten a whole lot better and you're still having balance issues, which is a huge risk if you fall, breaking something.
2: Especially because I do have osteoporosis too. So
0: oh, definitely. Yeah. Yeah. So I would say, hey, I would really love to see a neurologist, and they even have specialized neurologists for different things. But, I would start off with a neurologist and say, hey, I'd like to see a board certified neurologist, just to check in and see if we're missing something that needs to be done. Or other things that have come up, and things change over the years. Even in my training, I'm just thinking back in 20 years, we're finding a lot more specific neuropathies caused by different things, and a lot of those can be treated. And there may be some things to do for those fused vertebrae if there's extra bone, sort of sclerotic bone, we call it, that's pushing on a nerve. There may be some localized things they can do to address that may improve the symptoms that you're having.
2: Okay. That helps a lot. Thank you very much.
0: All right, and thank you for calling, and thank you for listening. We do appreciate you sharing that with the rest of us. This is Southern Remedy. The number to call if you have a question is 1-877-MPB-RING. That's 1-877-672-7464. Is it time for a break, or can we? Okay, we're going to take our first break of the hour. We're going to come right back. We've got Jane and John patiently waiting, and the teaser of that study I talked about earlier.

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4: Welcome back to Southern Remedy. Dr. Jimmy with you this morning. Answer your calls, questions, and emails about any kind of healthcare topic that you are interested in. That number to call, again, is 1-877-MPB-RING. That's 1-877-672-7464. Let's go to Jane from Jackson. Good morning, Jane.
5: Hello, Dr. Jimmy. I have a question regarding shoulder displacement and arthritis on my right side.
4: Mm-hmm.
5: And I've been to orthopedic people and had opinions and had shots, pain shots in my shoulder. I am managing this pain by taking Tylenol, arthritis, two in the morning and two in the afternoon, and it's bearable. I'm also 80 years old, and I have a real active life, and I'm wondering if I really need shoulder surgery. If I can control this with those shots or the Tylenol, instead of having a big surgery and having like 6 months to a year to get back to fairly normal.
4: Yeah.
5: Can you tell me about that?
4: Yeah, that's the $100,000 question right there. When is it time to have that? Yeah, so you brought up a lot of the good issues. You always have to balance, What am I going to get out of this with what are the risks and what is the lifestyle change in that? And the two things you mentioned, you mentioned pain relief. And if you're able to sort of push through, with manageable pain so that you can do what you need to do with that shoulder. So if, that's the other thing, it's pain, but also mobility. Like, what do you need to do with that shoulder? And depending on what your lifestyle is, the things that you would normally do, that's something that you'd have to sort of work out. But most of the time, orthopedic surgeons will say, well, you know what? It's an irritating thing that they say sometimes. They say, hey, you'll know when it's time for surgery because it'll get unbearable from what you're doing right now, and we will have exhausted all the other things that we can do. So it's almost like the last thing that they can do. Sometimes on some of the surgeries that my orthopedic surgery colleagues do, it's more of, hey, we need to operate now so we can, we can avoid some of the complications later on. But in some of these situations where you particularly have wear and tear arthritis to different joints, bigger joints like the shoulder joint, that's, sort of a let's do what we do for as long as we can and see what happens. And then really they rely on the patient to say, hey, doc, I can't stand any longer. Or, I just really don't feel like I can go any further. And you're right. Shoulder replacement surgery can be one of the longer ones in recovery time. And I'm sure that you quoted, sort of 6 months to a year to getting back full function there. And that's about right. I remember when I was in high school, I was taking piano lessons, and my piano teacher, Miss Kenna, she was a great pianist, but she had terrible arthritis in her shoulder, so she had one of them replaced. And at the time, back in the 80s, that was still, you know, they didn't have a lot of the techniques or a lot of the hardware that they have now. But it did put her out of commission for a long time. And she came back, was able to do things. And, you know, she was older at that time. But, Jane, I would just have to continue to have those discussions. If you're in, there's nothing wrong with the Tylenol doses that you're currently taking, as long as you don't have any liver dysfunction. That's probably one of the more safer, better ways to treat that pain. And again, if it's manageable, which I think I heard you say that, then I would just stick with that as long as you could, because it's probably not going to change the outcome of the surgery if you postpone something like this.
5: Okay. Yeah, it is a decision, and I'm leaning towards not doing the surgery and just, you know, handling the amount of pain and taking the Tylenol.
4: Yeah.
5: And continue going to my regular doctor. And
4: injections, too. You mentioned that. I mean, that can buy you a little bit of time from time to time, you know, to give you a little bit of pain relief so you can do stuff.
5: I've heard about those stem cell shots. Is that worth exploring?
4: Probably. Well, I don't know about the injury itself, but probably not. And those are sort of controversial. We were talking about social media earlier. Something popped up recently, like in France or Switzerland, they've developed this, you know, injection that can totally reverse some of the damage. The problem is, once you've destroyed that nice smooth layer at that joint space that has cartilage on it, there's not much of anything that can make it grow back, unfortunately. Maybe one day we'll get to that point. But some of these smaller studies have shown, and a lot of these in animals too, where you have minor damage at an earlier, you know, time period that maybe does get better over time if they use some of these other therapies. But at least I haven't seen anything, you know, pop up that's they tend to be expensive, and they're not really based on a whole lot of really good, hard science.
5: That's it. Well, I really appreciate your time and your advice, and I think I'm going to go with Tylenol and see what happens.
4: All right, Jane, thank you for calling. Good luck to you. Thanks for participating in the original Southern Remedy. That number to call if you have a question is 1-877-MPB-RING. That's 1-877-672-7464. We're going to go to John from Daphne, Alabama. Good morning, John.
6: Good morning, Dr. Stewart. How are you?
4: Good. How are you doing this morning?
6: Good, I guess. Well, maybe not so good. Last week, on the 11th, I saw my doctor for a yearly checkup. And I learned just a few hours ago that my PSA levels were a little high.
4: Okay.
6: And let's see, this is a recurring thing. 2 years ago, on one of the checkups, I was told that the PSA levels were high. And the next year, last year, they seemed to be okay. Well, now it's back up again. So the doctor called in a prescription to my pharmacy for an antibiotic, thinking that the prostate mm-hmm. had gotten a little infected, is what his nurse said.
4: Yeah.
6: And so I'm going to follow that up. But I'm curious, what in the world would cause an infection in the prostate?
4: Yep. Yeah, great question. And this is part of the, I guess I should say, frustration, because sometimes I think patients can be frustrated with a PSA. Because two things, as you get older, for males, our prostate usually increases in size. And PSA is a prostate specific antigen, is what it stands for. And it is something that the prostate releases into the bloodstream. And it tends to be, it correlates with the size of the prostate or the activity of the prostate. So, you know, as long as it's a slow rise and it's not like a big rise, or if it's, you know, a huge number compared to what sort of the population has at the same age, that's not a big deal with it slowly getting, you know, increasing. The other thing is, anything that happens to the prostate, you can see a rise like that. And your question about, like, why would you get an infection in the prostate? Well, because it's in the same system. It's connected to the same system as our genitourinary system, right? So in the same way that you can get infections because of things tracking back up the urethra, that can sometimes affect the prostate gland itself. So it's frequently things that are in the GI tract. So, you know, E. coli is a common one. There's other, you know, sort of bacteria. But that you may have some symptoms with that. You may have some burning when you urinate. You may have some soreness in the area of the prostate. But you don't have to. And oftentimes, this is exactly what you describe. You can see where you'll have like these rises in the PSA. And if you treat the prostate with an antibiotic by mouth, then you just repeat that PSA later. And it, you know, it, that sort of gives you the diagnosis without having to do a biopsy or anything like that. So it's an easy way to do it. But again, and I said this was frustrating because you end up chasing these levels up and down like that. But what your physician is probably looking at is the absolute number. You know, if your PSA is, you know, 40 or in the even higher than that, and you don't really have symptoms, they treat the prostate with an antibiotic and it doesn't get any better. That's probably going to, you know, they're probably going to want to do a biopsy of the prostate to get to the right kind of diagnosis of it. However, if your prostate was 4 last year and it just went up to 6 or 8, that's not a big deal. They'll probably want to repeat that again. And oftentimes this is what you find is you end up repeating the PSA to try to figure out, okay, what's leading to this. But a PSA can be elevated from an infection, from damage to the prostate, like mechanical damage, like after a wreck or something like that. It can be damage or it can go up with prostate cancer. So it's not as specific to prostate cancer. We just don't have a really good, you know, blood test, at least, that can do that. And they, in conjunction with other things like a prostate biopsy, sometimes they'll do some imaging related to that. Then, you know, and they have much better minimally invasive ways to biopsy the prostate too. So I hope that answered your question, sort of what going on, but that seems perfectly fine to me. Like they would treat it first, repeat the test. If it's still elevated, they may want to move forward. If it went back down, I think you've got your answer that you could probably just have it, you know, on a yearly basis at that point.
6: Good. That fills me in. Thank you very much. He's going to see me in September to follow up on this. I appreciate it.
4: And that seems to be the time period when you would do that. So, John, thank you for calling. Good luck to you on that follow-up, and we do appreciate it. Stay cool out there. That number to call for if you would like to ask us a question is 1-877-MPB-RING. That's 1-877-672-7464. Let's go back down to the coast. George in Biloxi. Good morning, George.
7: How you doing?
4: Good.
7: First time, long time. Really glad to be on the air.
4: What's your question this morning?
7: Yes, it's a tough one. I have a relative, somebody really close to me, who just had, unfortunately, a stroke, and it was a big one. She's currently aphasic, meaning she can't talk. The whole right side is shut down, and we've been having some real problems communicating, particularly the yes and no, and what she does and does not want to do.
4: Yeah.
7: So sort of my larger question here, what I've been wondering about is, do you think we're still going to have a baby if I've been shooting it off in her butt?
4: I don't know that we want to take that question there. So sorry, I think that's just somebody wanting to just say something here. So, all right, let's go on to our next caller, Jerry in Bay Springs. Good morning, Jerry.
8: Good morning. I'll try and keep it clean.
4: Sure. Thank you, Jerry. We do appreciate that.
8: I've got a planter's wart that's just about to cripple me. It's behind my third toe, middle toe. And I've heard of various cures like medical tape and duct tape and compound W and so forth. But I have to take care of my wife who's bedridden, and so I'm walking on it all the time. Do you have any idea of a quick fix? I know we want instant gratification.
4: Well, sometimes it really is for a good reason you want a quick fix. I get it. Yeah, you mentioned some of the over-the-counter stuff, and, you know, those tend to be compounds that they sort of rev up the immune system. Because what causes warts, a number of viruses can do that, and they cause this accelerated cell growth in the area, which is why you have this mounded up, you know, wart that comes up. So a lot of those, they only work when they're smaller, basically, or you have to use them for a long time. And in certain areas that have a lot of thickened skin anyway, like the hand, is particularly the bottom of the foot, that can take a long period of time. And then some of them, you just don't get, you know, down to the surface where that virus is so that you can put that compound on there. So things like compound W, acetic acid related stuff, salicylic acid, those are really trying to get the body's own immune system to say, hey, we need to get rid of this thing and rev back up. The other ways to do it, you know, duct tape has been shown to work, but again, it's long term. It tends to work better in areas that don't have thicker skin. Surgical removal, really, at the point where it's something that is in a difficult spot, or if it's, thicker skin, that's probably going to be your best bet, particularly if it's, you know, a bigger area. Now, they can use other things to, like, freeze it off, or, you know, lots of different ways to shave it off, freeze it off. Sometimes they'll do an excision. There's other compounds that a dermatologist can use to do that. I would try to do that. But listen, if you go to see them, tell them what you need to be able to do. So you said some of that. You got to take care of your wife. You got to walk around. Tell them you can't, you know, tell them, hey, I can't be in a situation where I can't walk, but it's already causing problems for me. That way they'll know best about what method to use to try to get rid of this for you. And it probably is going to be a little uncomfortable in that area either way, like if you still have it or if they, you know, if they try to remove it in some kind of way. But that's going to be key to them to know exactly what you need to be able to do so that they can help get rid of it. Does that make sense?
8: Yeah. Yeah. I wonder if you have any idea what the recovery time would be for either freezing or excision.
4: I don't think it would be that long. They may be even to do something to, like, take the pressure off the area while it's healing up. But usually, you know, it's 1 to 2 weeks of discomfort, and then by that time, it should be okay. But there may be some things that they can put around it, almost like a little donut bandage that can take the pressure off of it so you're not putting as much pressure on the area.
8: Okay. Gotcha. Well, thank you a lot. I'm so glad we have this program still on the air. It's a great help to people.
4: Well, thank you, Jerry. We do appreciate it, and appreciate all of our listeners out there. And have an opportunity to connect. If you'd like to contribute to programs like this and keep them on the air, you can go to mpbonline.org and look up for ways that you can contribute monetarily if you have enjoyed programs like this. Or you can go on our app, and there's a connection there as well. Let's talk about that study I teased everybody about.
9: Actually, I'm ready.
4: Are you ready?
9: Yeah, let's talk about it.
4: We'll dive in. Thank you. Okay, so the setup was, what are some ways, particularly that are related to physical activity and resistance training? So that's usually like with weights or with bands or something like that. You can even use the body's own weight as the resistance and the risk of type 2 diabetes. Okay, so they looked at three long-running cohort studies. Well, what's that, Dr. Jimmy? Well, a cohort study is where you get a group of people and you follow them over time, and you're interested in things that they are exposed to or that they're doing. So our exposure here would be resistance training and what the outcomes of that are. And you would choose some of them. And in this case, it's the development of type 2 diabetes. So the beauty of that is it doesn't tell you causation with 100%. You can't say, okay, well, this caused this or this completely, you know, decrease. What we can say is that the correlation of it, like there was an associated risk reduction, was what we're looking for, if that makes sense. So the three large studies, one was the nurse's health study, one was the nurse's health study two, and then the final one was the health professionals follow-up study. So these three studies had a large number of individuals in them that they follow over a long period of time for a number of different things. We have the Jackson Heart study is an example here as a, you know, sort of a different kind of cohort study. So what they found was in the people in each of those three studies that were participating in at least 2 hours per week of resistance training, they were linked to decreased risk of type 2 diabetes. Now, this is just the resistance training, and there was a reduction of that by about 25%. And that's a pretty decent amount of it.
10: Yeah.
4: When we talk, you know, if you wanted, like, say, a lot of people want to take medications to reduce their risk of diabetes, like a GLP-1, things like Ozempic and Mounjaro and those kinds of things.
10: I had this whole conversation last night with my best friend.
4: Yeah. And then other people are saying, well, what if we did something like an older medication like metformin? So this is a pretty decent risk that is comparable to those kind of medications.
10: That's
4: for risk reduction.
10: Great. And it was free.
4: Yeah, exactly.
10: kind of.
4: Yeah. Well, I mean, you know, so you may say, well, you know, I had to specify the time to do that, 2 hours a week at least, or I had to go to a gym to do some of that, but you don't have to. Yeah. Like, you can pick up stuff in your house.
10: I know.
4: Another part of this is they also looked at, what if you just did the upper body? You know, some people are like, well, it has to be like full body, right? Or can I just work out my upper body? So there was a significant subgroup that they showed had just the upper limbs, the upper body, or just your arms. And that was also associated with a reduce about the same amount.
10: That's amazing.
4: 25% reduction. And then they looked at a group that combined both resistance and aerobic activity. So aerobic activity, you're moving large muscle groups for extended period of time. It can be as simple as walking fast, or it can be running or swimming or something like that. You combine that with resistance training. And these were people who had decreased TV viewing.
10: Okay.
4: So they didn't watch the TV as much.
10: Okay.
4: This had the greatest risk reduction of more than 70%.
10: That's me, Doc. I'm in this one. I don't watch TV at all, really.
4: Perfect. That's perfect. This gives you a lot of positive feedback for
10: right?
4: And, you know, the age comes into this too, right? Because I have a lot of my patients say, well, I'm not as young as I used to be.
10: Well, I mean, stop right there. You just had the subgroup study who did it from the waist up.
4: Yeah.
10: So that's sit and be fit. But keep going.
4: Yeah, you're right. So it was consistent in midlife. So in the group that was sort of in that 40 to 60 years of life, the benefit was just as profound in that group as it was in the earlier, you know, the younger ages.
10: Right.
4: And prevention counseling, you know, a lot of people say, well, I don't really want to go to a nutritionist or to somebody that can tell me, you know, maybe it's a trainer, but that was shown to be beneficial too in this. Like, that's great. It makes sense, right?
10: It does.
4: If you want to go compete in the Olympics, how many Olympic athletes are not going to have a coach?
10: Yeah, I know.
4: So, cohort studies, there are some limitations. So this was self-reported activity. So people were saying, this is the amount of resistance training that I'm doing per week.
10: Okay.
4: Or the type of it. The cohort was mostly white. So we don't have a lot of people in there who were black or Hispanic.
10: Okay.
4: And they were mostly healthcare professionals. But even then, a large number of people that were shown, this was shown to be beneficial for the reduction specifically of type 2 diabetes. So this is one thing, you know, that I can tell my patients so that we can tell people on the air, hey, look, if you got a lot of people in your family with type 2 diabetes, according to this, even if you just do some of these things, but the best thing was combining that aerobic activity with resistance training and don't watch TV as much.
10: Yeah, and you get it. It'll get you.
4: Sorry, Netflix.
10: I know it.
4: That's right.
10: I know it. No binge watching. I know it. Yeah, not for long bouts.
4: My wife does not like that. I have gone old school. And I am enjoying watching series one episode at a time. I don't care how many they drop.
10: Like you'll get up and walk away.
4: No, one a week. That's
10: one,
4: it.
10: Oh, one a week like one a normal a week. TV show.
4: One a week like it used to be.
10: Yes, like it used to be. That's right, Doc. Let me tell you one time, when Love is Blind first dropped on Netflix, I sat with my cell phone for, I think, 4 hours and binge watched the whole season. I had whiplash the next morning. Like, I could not move my neck.
4: That's a good sign. Your body is telling you this is not good for you.
10: I know. That's why I don't do it anymore.
4: Yeah, exactly. This is Southern Remedy. The number to call if you have a question about your health or the health of someone near and dear to you is 1-877-MPB-RING. That's 1-877-672-7464. Going to take our last break of the hour, and when we come back, plenty of time to touch on a couple of things or hit one last call.

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I know a lot of people aren't able to do it, or you just caught like half the show and you're like, just a couple more things that I want to, you know, catch about that. You can always go back and do that. Or if you're old school, you can just look us up online at mpbonline.org and search for the archive there and listen to programs. One other thing, you know, we'd mentioned, like, how do you, you know, what's the best way to prevent type 2 diabetes? By the way, there have been some studies done on having exercise as an intervention once you have diabetes. So don't think, I don't want that, you know, people to think, well, I've already got diabetes, this is not going to work for me. That's not true. It can work, can be very powerful as sort of one thing in your arsenal to fight diabetes. Same could be said about another chronic disease that affects a lot of Mississippians and a lot of people in our listening area, and that's hypertension. And a lot, you know, we are really prone to pick out one thing, you know, hey doc, what about this? Can I just do this and it can affect my, you know, it can help treat my or help me prevent hypertension. A lot of things can do that, but when we tease them out, and you know, sodium is one. Certainly if you reduce your amount of sodium, it can have a pretty significant amount of decrease in your total numbers on your blood pressure, both the top and the bottom number. But don't forget the other things that you eat. So eating foods that are higher in potassium, not necessarily taking a potassium supplement, but eating the foods that are higher in potassium. So if you think about this, a lot of fruits and vegetables are going to be your pretty much your highest. That can be beneficial. If you do have any kind of health concerns, particularly kidney disease, you may want to, you know, just make sure that your physician is aware of that. But you can almost not go wrong with eating certain foods if your kidneys are functioning normally. So that's another way you can, you know, sort of treat things. But in every study that's been done where they tried to look at individually, what if we just do potassium supplements or what if we do calcium supplements, from a blood pressure standpoint, it doesn't really pan out. There's something about doing it with the food and doing it with other things too that can have the biggest bang for your buck. So if you're looking for some ways to impact things, you just need to do that. Sort of like growing stuff, right? Like if you're growing tomatoes in Mississippi, which right now is hard because of the weather. It's not just one thing. It's not just potassium that you give them. It's not just, nitrogen that you give them or phosphorus. It can be all of those. And it does help to know what that soil is. You need a healthcare physician or provider that really is looking at you as a total person to look at all those things that can go into that. So we are just like growing tomatoes. Isn't that something? That's great. Well, thanks everybody for calling in today and for listening. 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
4: Extreme hot temperatures and high humidity making it dangerous to be outdoors, especially during the hottest part of the day. Olive Branch will see sunny skies today, a high this afternoon right around 100, a heat index close to 110. Tonight, a clear to partly cloudy sky. Overnight lows will drop only to near 80 degrees. In Jackson, only an outside chance of a shower or two, otherwise blazing sunshine, a high right around 100. The field psych factor closer to 115. Partly cloudy sky, overnight low right around 80 overnight. And in Gulfport, we have a chance of some showers and storms, mid-90s today with the heat index near 110. A decrease in the cloud cover, overnight lows near 80. I'm meteorologist Sally Russell. 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
5: 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Good afternoon. I'm your host, Amanda Mills-Jones from Mississippi Outdoors. One thing that is unfortunately overlooked in Mississippi is our incredible state park system. 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
6: Live from NPR News, I'm Lakshmi Singh. Five Americans have been killed in a helicopter crash in Samburu County, Kenya, according to a State Department spokesperson. Telemundo, a major Spanish-language media network, says on its website that one of its executives was among those killed. Jose Suarez was the president and general manager of Florida stations in Orlando, Tampa, and Fort Myers. It cites a statement released by the president of NBC Universal News Group and other executives. The cause of the helicopter crash is under investigation. Moderna, one of the major forces behind the COVID vaccine, is announcing groundbreaking work against skin cancer. NPR's Sydney Lupkin has more.
7: Moderna has been studying a treatment for the deadly skin cancer melanoma. It combines Moderna's mRNA-based cancer therapy with Keytruda, an existing drug made by Merck. The treatment improved outcomes for melanoma patients who have already had surgery to remove their cancer. The Moderna therapy is a personalized mRNA cancer vaccine that uses the patient's own tumor cells to train the patient's immune system to fight their cancer. Moderna says adding the vaccine increased survival time for patients without the cancer returning or spreading to other organs. That's compared to patients treated with Keytruda alone. The mRNA-based therapy has not yet been approved or evaluated by the Food and Drug Administration. The new results have not yet been peer-reviewed or published in a medical journal. Sydney Lupkin, NPR News.
6: Today, Moderna stock soared more than 150%. Was a mixed bag for progressive candidates in Florida's primary races last night. Multiple candidates lost their primaries in some key House races, but There was a surprise win for the left in the state's Senate contest. NPR's Ashley Lopez reports.
8: Florida State Representative Angie Nixon ran for the Democratic Party's Senate nomination on a platform of Medicare for All and universal child care. And she defeated Alex Vindman, a national figure during President Trump's first impeachment trial, who drastically outraised Nixon. She now faces a tough race in a state that has become reliably conservative. In House contests, Oliver Larkin, who was backed by the Democratic Socialists of America, lost his challenge to Congressman Jared Moskowitz. Debbie Wasserman Schultz, a long-serving congresswoman, won her primary. She beat a slate of black candidates, which included a progressive candidate for a seat that had long been held by a black representative. Ashley Lopez, NPR News.
6: The Israeli military confirms it is now conducting its first criminal investigations into troop conduct in Gaza, focused on the killings of 5-year-old Rajab, her relatives, and the 15 Palestinian paramedics. The military says it will not investigate 3 other attacks that killed members of Doctors Without Borders and members of the World Central Kitchen. From Washington, this is NPR News. The International Criminal Court says it is undeterred by a U.S. campaign to undermine it. Here's NPR's Michelle Kellerman.
9: In a statement, the International Criminal Court says it deplores the new sanctions on a judge from Japan and a trial lawyer from Senegal. It calls the sanctions a flagrant attack against the independence of the court, saying now 9 of the 18 judges are facing U.S. sanctions, along with both of the deputy prosecutors, the former prosecutor, and 1 staff member. The U.S. is not a party to the court, which was set up as a court of last resort for war crimes. The ICC says the U.S. effort to undermine it could impact the ability of victims to seek justice when all other avenues have been exhausted. Michelle Kellerman, NPR News, the State Department.
6: Scientists have discovered the fastest star in the Milky Way racing around a supermassive black hole. NPR's Ari Daniel with details.
10: Researchers used infrared light to peer into the heart of the Milky Way. They noticed a faint star moving quickly, its orbit an elongated ellipse. The black hole at the center of our galaxy squats at one end of that oval. Stefan Gillison is an astronomer at the Max Planck Institute for Extraterrestrial Physics.
11: The star comes in one direction, getting faster and faster and faster, then gets a very sharp turn around the black hole.
10: That's when it's at its highest speed, over 15,000 miles per second. The star can be used to visualize how gravity acts on space and time, and perhaps reveal how our local black hole formed and helped shape the evolution of our galaxy. Ari Daniel, NPR News.
6: It's NPR.
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5: afternoon. This is Southern Wilds from MPB Think Radio. I'm your host, Amanda Mills-Jones, and each week I'm here to explore all Mississippi's outdoors has to offer. My guests this afternoon are Tyler Hines, manager at Roosevelt State Park, and Joshua Hinton, the manager at LaFleur Bluff State Park. Thanks for being here, guys.
15: Thank you for having us.
5: So, Tyler, we'll start with you. Let's talk about Roosevelt. How did you get to the position where you are, where you're the manager of Roosevelt State Park?
16: Okay. So it's kind of unique. I'm from Morton, grew up going to Roosevelt. Actually, my great-great uncle was the very first manager at Roosevelt when it opened in 1940.
5: Cool.
16: So I went to Holmes Community College and played baseball, and went from there to Mississippi State. And I started out in engineering and ended up with a forestry degree. And me and my wife were looking for something, and the assistant manager job come open back at Roosevelt, and I said, hey, let's get us back home. Both of our sets of parents are back there, so, you know, we could try that. And we did, and it's been great raising our kids there and getting the experience, you know, living on the park. And then, so I was assistant manager for, let's see, started in 2021, and then I become the manager. I think I've been the manager 2 years now, so.
5: That's awesome. Well, that's great. Now, Joshua, LaFleur's Bluff State Park, tell us a little bit about your background.
15: So my background, I'm a little bit different from Tyler's. I grew up in Jones County, a little bit further away from the park that I'm in now. I worked previously for the Department of Agriculture, and that led me into this position with parks. It started down at Percy Quinn back in 2020, came on board as a park manager down there. Needed a change of pace, and my wife's from Jackson, so it got her a little bit closer back home.
5: Yeah.
15: So been over here at LaFleur's for a little over a year now.
5: So let's talk about LaFleur's. What would you say is your best feature of LaFleur's?
15: The best feature is definitely going to be access to everything Jackson has to offer. You're so close to all the museums, so close to Fondren, and so close to Lakeland Drive. We're right there where everybody goes to Jackson and have access to everything. I can go out the front door at my manager's residence and be on Lakeland Drive, go out the back door, be on the trails and the lake and inside the park. It's best of both worlds.
5: That's pretty cool.
15: Mm-hmm.
5: Pretty cool. And then you can also fish.
15: Yes, we do have fishing in the lake. We also have a boat launch that goes into the Pearl River. It's the only one in the city limits of Jackson is inside the park. So you can launch in the Pearl River and go all the way up to the reservoir to the spillway there.
5: Yep. You know, which I think is very cool because it's right here in the middle of Jackson.
15: It is. A lot of people don't realize.
5: But it's a hidden gem.
15: That's exactly right.
5: And the camping and the RV spots, those are fantastic. Very beautiful.
15: They are. We have people passing through sometimes just stay one night. And we also have people that will show up and camp for weeks at a time. So it's we get all kinds.
5: Well, if you are in the Jackson area and looking for a good state park, LaFleur's Bluff is where I would send you. Mm-hmm. My second place I would send you would be Roosevelt, because I grew up in Morton for a little while. Absolutely love Morton, Mississippi. And Scott County is a very special place. So tell us a little bit about Roosevelt.
16: So Roosevelt is a 500-acre park, 150-acre lake. We've got a little over 8 miles of trails. We've got 110 campsites, 15 cabins, and 20 motel rooms. We've got several meeting rooms and pavilions. We've got the splash pad, the splash zone. It's got a water slide and a pool.
5: Now, that water slide is very popular in the summer, I know.
16: It definitely is. There's another little pool in town that's privately owned. But that's the place to let the low kids, they want to, you know, go cool off and kind of hang out. That's where they come to do that. So it is probably.
5: And how many RV spots do you have?
16: It's 110.
5: Wow.
16: And we just recently fully renovated 51 of them. And then the other ones were re-overlaid and new water and electricity and stuff ran to them. But the 51 that were completely renovated were, like, they are 20-something foot wide, and they're, you know, 60, 80 feet long.
5: Yeah.
16: So they're really nice. I mean, you can put the biggest campers you can think of on it, so they're really, really nice sites.
5: And then at Roosevelt, you also have the big, I call it like a convention room, a big conference room. What do y'all call that?
16: It's called, that's at the Alfreda Harris Lodge. So it's just we call it one of our meeting rooms. Just the commons room is what we call it.
5: And it has a big auditorium.
16: It does. Or are you talking about the Livingston building?
5: Maybe I'm talking about Livingston.
16: The 600 seat auditorium.
5: Yeah.
16: That's right. So we do have the Livingston building. That's a 600 seat auditorium.
5: A little bit of everything at Roosevelt.
16: I think Roosevelt's the only park that has an auditorium like that, 600 seat.
5: And it's super nice. So when is the busiest time for a state park? Joshua, you want to take that one?
15: It really depends on, there's different parts that are busier at different times of the year. Mm-hmm. Here in Jackson, it's pretty steady all year round. When it's super duper hot, there's some folks don't like to camp in that kind of heat, and also when it's super duper cold, but we stay pretty steady all year round. Of course, summertime is typically the busier times, but
17: yeah,
15: it stays pretty steady year round at LaFleur's.
17: Now, Tyler, is there, I'm going to toss it to you, is to get, you can get a state park pass and go to any of the state parks, and tell us a little bit about that, the cost, and how someone could get that.

0: $5.
1: And you can use that at any of the state parks in the system. Now, there's also annual passes for boat launch and fishing and stuff like that. So that $50 one just gets you the entrance fee. So if you want to come in and hike the trails or just, you know, sit at a picnic table and picnic or something like that, that covers that.
0: It's hard to beat $50 for a year-round activity and access to all that, you know.
1: Right, right. I don't know if you could beat it anywhere else.
0: No,
1: and
0: definitely
1: get access
0: not.
1: To a place or places across the state that are, you know, as awesome as our state parks are.
0: Yeah. So we have a lot of state parks, and of course, obviously, they go throughout the state. But with LaFleur's Bluff and Roosevelt, y'all are, you know, pretty close to one another. Do y'all ever work together, or what does that look like for a state park?
1: We work together a lot. You know, if a park has an issue with something, like for example, the ice storm we had, a lot of the managers and personnel went up there and helped. So we do have our own individual parks, but at the end of the day, we're all one big team. So if another park is in need of something or help, we're all willing to go help that other park. And you know, because we all have a common goal, we want to, you know, protect and have places that the people of the not just Mississippi but anywhere that can come and enjoy the outdoors and get outdoors.
0: So not to knock any of the other states, because like I've been to Alabama, Arkansas, different places that have, you know, some nice state parks, but I'm gonna go out and say it is hard to beat a Mississippi state park, especially with all the grant money and the funding that y'all and the resources y'all have put into each park. It's hard to beat.
2: It is, and there's a park for whatever your interest is. You know, Mississippi is very varied from the coast up to the north. So if you're interested in maybe doing some light mountain hiking, you can go to J.P. Coleman. It's right there in the corner of Mississippi, Alabama, and Tennessee. Or if you like the beach and the sun, you can go to Buccaneer. There's something for everybody.
0: And so what renovations did LaFleur get with some of the money?
2: Well, we're in the planning and development stages on some of our
0: nice.
2: Stuff.
0: So you're
2: yet.
0: On the
2: so
0: way.
2: It hasn't happened yet, but it is coming in the near future. Not sure the exact timeline, but it is coming soon.
0: And see, that's great. It's touching every state state park. Mm-hmm. Now, real quickly before we go on break, Roosevelt, what have y'all renovated, or what have y'all done to change it up?
1: So they spent a little over $12 million at Roosevelt. All 15 cabins were renovated.
0: Those cabins are nice.
1: Yeah, so 9 of those 15 cabins were built by the Civilian Conservation Corps, and what's kind of cool about that, so now our guests get to come, and they get to experience a renovated cabin, but they also get to see a little bit of history, because you can still see those saw marks and those CCC guys built those cabins. So it's really cool. So you get to stay in a place that's really historical. And then, like I said before, the 110 campsites, 51 of them were completely renovated. The rest of them were overlaid, and water and new electricity were added to them. We've done some stuff at the pool. We painted the slide. We've done some roofing work at the lodge. One of the bigger things that most people don't think about is they spent a lot of money on the wastewater infrastructure.
0: That is important.
1: Yeah, you don't think about it because you expect
0: stuff you don't see.
1: You expect it to work, right? When you're there. So when it doesn't work is the issue. But so they spent a lot of money fixing that and making sure that meets what it needs to do to take care of our customers.
0: Yeah. Well, that's really good, and I'm excited to continue talking about these state parks. But it's time for our first break. Our guests today with me here on Southern Wilds are Tyler Hines and Joshua Hinton. They are managers of LaFleur's and Roosevelt State Park. You are listening to Southern Wilds.

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I'm Amanda Mills-Jones. 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

0: Welcome back to Southern Wilds on MPB Think Radio. I'm Amanda Mills-Jones from MPB TV's Mississippi Outdoors. And today, my guests are Tyler Hines and Joshua Hinton. They are managers of some of our state parks here in Mississippi, some of our wonderful state parks that we have. And we'd love for you to join the conversation. If you want to talk about a state park or have any questions, you can give us a call at 1-877-MPB-RING. That is 1-877-672-7464. Guys, thanks for joining us.
1: Happy to be here.
2: Thank you.
0: So, Tyler, at Roosevelt, kind of give us a day in the life of a manager. What does that look like?
2: Well, when we talk about this, most time people ask us that. It's like one of the unique things about our job is most time no day is alive.
0: Yeah, which day are we talking about?
2: Yeah, so we might be cutting trees in the morning and trying to figure out an issue or deal with something at the pool in the afternoon. Typically we get to the office around 8 and try to see what needs to be done, you know.
0: Yeah.
2: So we obviously all of us try to focus on our customers and what we need to do that day to make their experience better when they arrive, making sure that their rooms and facilities are clean for them, making sure that, you know, things like the grass is cut. And, most people don't think about all the stuff that has to be done on a park. They show up and it's in good shape and it's like, oh, this place is nice.
0: But, right.
2: It took a lot of work and, us as managers don't do that by ourselves. There's no way for us to do it by ourselves.
0: Right.
2: So we have a lot of good staff that work with us to make sure those places are ready for our guests.
0: How many are on staff at Roosevelt?
2: So, full time we have, I think it's 8, and then like summertime, we usually hire, I think this year I've got like 23.
0: Mm-hmm.
2: But a lot of that's at the pool. I have about 10 lifeguards, a couple people in my cassette stand. And I usually get an extra housekeeper and some seasonal maintenance guys.
0: Yeah. Now, what about LaFleur's Bluff? How many do y'all have on staff?
1: We're a much smaller park and doesn't have as a lot of the amenities that Roosevelt has. So I typically have 2 to 3 maintenance guys and 2 to 3 housekeepers/clerks. And we also have a couple summer help working with us this summer, too. So.
0: Now, y'all also have, I don't know what it is, but it's the elevated building.
1: Oh, the pavilions, our outdoor pavilion.
0: Okay.
1: Yeah, so,
0: and then y'all just recently had a flood.
1: Yes. So all of our buildings are required to be up so many feet.
0: All
1: of our electrical panels, all that stuff have to be kept above flood level. And the reason for that is just like what happened a couple of weeks ago. The Pearl River crested at about 29.75 feet, almost 30 feet, and anything above 26 foot comes into the park and causes issues. So we had almost 4 foot of water on top of where the ground normally is. So,
0: wow.
1: Yeah, it's necessary to have that stuff built up like that.
0: Wow. So what do you do when there is a flood there? You just wait for it to...
1: Yeah. We had to evacuate. The campground was full, and we got word from the Pearl River Valley Water Supply District about 6:30 or 7 o'clock on a Saturday night.
0: Oh, yeah.
1: That they were predicting the park to flood. So we immediately instituted a mandatory evacuation. And by midnight that night, most of the campers had made it there and got packed up and got out. And there was one guy who couldn't get out until Sunday morning, and if he would have been about an hour or so later than what he was, he wouldn't have been able to get his camper out. So, first, that's what we do, make sure everything's safe, get everybody out, and then just wait for the waters to recede and start cleaning up. And double checking, making sure, you know, there's no damage, make sure all the electricity is still functioning correctly and running off critters that might have came in when the waters did too. So
0: right. You know, I've been, Mississippi Outdoors to film some of the stand-ups, sometimes we'll go to LaFleur's and right there in front of the lake. Mm-hmm. And there is a huge gator. I don't know if he's still there.
1: They come and go. With us being so close to the Pearl River, they come and go. A lot of them do show up during alligator hunting season.
0: Uh-huh.
1: It's like they know that it's a safe place for them to go. So the population of alligators increases during alligator season.
0: But it is a very, very beautiful spot. So again, listeners, if you've not been to LaFleur's Bluff and you're in the Jackson area, it's right dab in the middle of Jackson, and it's hidden away, and you would never know that you're in Jackson.
1: That's right. And a lot of people don't realize my wife, like I said, she's from Jackson. She had never stepped foot inside the park until I got the job as park manager. So it's very common for people not to know what we do have here in Jackson. And we try our best to get the word out, get more people in to come experience and see what we do have in the city limits of Jackson.
0: Yeah.
1: Mississippi's only urban park, Bluff State Park. So, yeah.
0: That's pretty unique. Mm-hmm. I like that. So, Tyler, on Roosevelt, so I grew up a little while in Morton, ran all around Roosevelt State Park, and you said you have three little girls, and so now they own that state park, which is fantastic. I love every bit about that. But tell us a little bit about the amenities. You mentioned y'all have pickleball now, which is pretty popular.
2: Mm-hmm. So, we've got the tennis courts. We got the tennis courts redone, new netting and stuff, and then pickleball blew up and was like, hey, we could add a pickleball court on each side of each of the tennis courts. So we've got four pickleball courts up there as well. And to be honest, there's probably more pickleball being played than there is tennis. So we do have some tennis that get played. The local high school, they'll come out and use it to practice, But yeah, the pickleball is really big. So like I said, the pool, in the summertime, it opens Memorial Day and closes Labor Day. And that's really busy mm-hmm. summertime. And then we've got the mountain bike / hiking trails. There's been a lot of help to develop those trails to accommodate mountain bikers.
0: Uh-huh.
2: And they're out there every day, riding those trails.
0: Really?
2: And stuff. So that's really, really cool amenity that we have. And then, like I said, we've got the, all the cabins and campground.
0: And I think Roosevelt's a great spot. I know I personally have been to two conferences at Roosevelt many years ago, but it's a great spot because you have the hotel and then you have eating areas, the cafeteria, I guess, is that what y'all call it?
2: So we do have some kitchens. Now at the moment we don't do any food service within the park for uh-huh. the public. So what people do right now is they, either have it catered in or they cook it themselves.
0: Yeah.
2: But yes, we hold conferences there. People come and they have weddings, there. It's, really a multi-use, mm-hmm. And sometimes you might have a business meeting there one day and the next day it turns into a wedding there and the next day it's a birthday party.
0: Yeah.
2: And the next day it's, it's crazy, from a day-to-day basis what those buildings are being used for and that what people are doing at those buildings and facilities.
0: So as a park manager here in Mississippi, do y'all get much say-so in, hey, my park needs this, how can I get this at my park, or I need this? How does that work, Joshua?
1: So we do have some say-so in what goes on at our parks. We do have control of our budgets and we'll make purchases depending on what the guest demand and have input into what the park needs, what our guests are saying. So it's a pretty smooth process. Most of the people in the Jackson office are willing to listen and talk to us, and it's very open communication back and forth between both parks.
0: Okay. I think we have a caller on the line. Evelyn, are you there?
3: Yes, I am. LaFleur's Bluff is a great asset to have in our urban area. I live in Jackson, and my sons are now 21 and up. But when they were younger, over spring break, we didn't have time. We had chores and things we needed to do around the house, so we couldn't spend the whole spring break there. But, a couple of days over spring break, we would go camping out there. We could take two loads. My husband would, I'd take out the tent and everything and come back, and then we'd take out the bikes. The Speech and Debate team would come out sometime, and we'd eat. We'd feed the Speech and Debate team out there. On Good Friday, we would spend sometimes Friday and Saturday before Easter out there, and Good Fridays, we would dye Easter eggs, and when they were young, if we put that car in reverse and they said, are we almost there yet? I could have honestly said yes. And when we forgot my husband's coffee, we could go home and get it.
0: That's right.
3: And when we had committed to caring for a neighbor's cat over spring break, we could still handle that. I mean, it really, really is a wonderful, wonderful asset. I met somebody, we met somebody's heir, a couple, they owned land in Copiah County and a house down there, and she worked in state government in Jackson, and they would roll in early Monday morning, and he'd drop her off at work, and they'd camp the whole week there, and there's shower facilities and laundry facilities there, and because they already owned the land in Copiah County, and because the overnight fee was so reasonable, that was the best way for them was to be at LaFleur's Bluff during the week, and then after she got off work on Friday, head home to Copiah and be there on the weekend.
1: We have a lot of folks that do the same. We'll have some people come in that may be working in Jackson for a short period of time and need somewhere to stay, and so that's pretty frequent that happens. We also have people, like I said, just passing through from one night on their way to their next destination, and we get a lot of repeat customers once they come stay at the park and see what she was talking about, mm-hmm. how beautiful and how good of an asset it is. We get a lot of customers that do return to have that experience again.
0: Well, Evelyn, thank you for calling in and thank you for listening. And I agree with you. LaFleur's Bluff is, I mean, just right in our backyard, and everyone needs to at least experience it for a day or a full weekend because it's a great little spot.
1: It is. And like I said, access to the museums. You can walk right to the Science Museum.
3: And then when I was single, I liked to go tent camping by myself, and my favorite two places were Chishomingo State Park.
1: That's another
3: and,
1: good one.
3: Buccaneers.
0: Uh-huh.
3: And the first time I stayed at Buccaneers, I drove down, and it was apparently pre-hurricane season because y'all were playing everything about, you know, hurricane readiness and all of this. And I put up the tent and ate and then crawled into the tent and was coloring on my coloring book, which was my form of relaxation. And I totally forgot about the train that comes through.
0: Oh, no.
3: And I was just about asleep, and that train went, woo, woo, and I bolted up right and thought, oh, my God, a hurricane is coming through, and they didn't come tell me.
0: Oh, no, Evelyn. Oh, my goodness. Well, thank you for calling in, and thank you for listening to Southern Wilds. You are we're going to take another break, guys, if that's okay. 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My guests today, Tyler Hines and Joshua Hinton with the Mississippi State Parks. 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That's 1-877-672-7464.

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3: 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I'm Amanda Mills-Jones. 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

0: listening to Southern Wilds on MPB Think Radio. I'm Amanda Mills-Jones from Mississippi Outdoors, and today I'm joined by Tyler Hines and Joshua Hinton from our Mississippi State Park System. Give us a call at 1-877-MPB-RING. That's 1-877-672-7464. Guys, we have one more caller on the line, Jody from Clinton. How are you?
1: Hi, I love talking about or listening about our state park. But we camp generally in a small trailer with our dogs. And I'm wondering, have any of the cabins opened up to animals yet? Are there any cabins in any of the state parks that are pet friendly?
2: So as far as pet friendly, as of now, there's some stuff in the works for some cabins across state to be pet friendly. We hadn't got the go ahead on the park level yet to start that, that allowing pets in the cabins. But of course, across the park, you know, pets are allowed as long as we keep them on leashes and stuff like that. We know people love their pets and want to bring them to our parks to experience, you know, what they're experiencing in our parks. But there is some stuff in the works. We just hadn't got the go ahead to start that yet.
1: Well, I think that's, I checked last time you were on, and it was being checked on, so I'm going to keep on top of this now.
2: Yes, ma'am. Yes, ma'am. You hold us to it.
1: Okay, keep working on it. Thank you so much.
0: Thank you. Now, you know, the last caller was talking about LaFleur's, and you know that's true. It's if you live in the Metro Jackson area, you're not far from it, and it's a great little overnight place if you have a camper or even a tent, just to have some camping in a tent. Because a lot of kids these day and age haven't done that, haven't experienced that.
3: They haven't, and you know we're seeing more and more people go back to tent camping. Mm-hmm. It's not expensive to do,
0: right?
3: As expensive as it would be to have a big RV, expensive motorhome, things like that. Mm-hmm. And you know, tents are readily available, and we see more of that in the fall. Not necessarily in the middle of July,
0: right,
3: and August,
0: right,
3: when it's 110. But fall camping is pretty popular with people that have tents, and it's always nice to sit out by a campfire at that time of year and
0: right,
3: watch the leaves fall and things like that. So it is something that seems to be coming back. So
0: do all of the state parks have showers and amenities for those that do stay in a tent? Most of them?
2: So, yeah, anything, yeah, as far as, yeah, if anybody has overnight facilities, like especially campgrounds, perimeter, mm-hmm, there's going to be bathhouses,
3: yes,
2: available.
0: Okay. Well, good. We have another caller on the line, Wyatt from Hazelhurst. Wyatt, how are you?
4: I'm good. Thank you for the topic. Appreciate the work of your guests, who are certainly doing the work of angels in terms of maintaining these beautiful areas of our state.
0: I agree.
3: Yeah, thank you.
4: I know this is probably more of a question for the bigwigs downtown, but you know the website and the app, they're very nicely laid out, but it would seem like there'd be an opportunity for some increased functionality, particularly in relation to reservation of particular amenities and maybe operation of information, particularly like the mapping within the app. Again, it's a beautiful website and a beautiful app, but I didn't know if y'all sort of had coming attractions of advances in the development of some of the online platforms for being able to plan visits to state parks.
0: Which one wants to take that one?
3: So our website, you know, we're always improving it. We try to keep the information on there as up to date as possible. And so we will definitely keep that in mind and take a look at it going further. But I'm not aware of any major updates coming to our system at this time.
0: And I think during my stint with the Wildlife Fisheries and Parks, with it being a state-owned facility, I think that there's certain regulations,
3: yes,
0: what they can and cannot do. But that would be very nice. I agree with you, Wyatt, to a click of a button and boom, you've got your cabin number 12 and you're checked in and all the good things. We're used to having the easy things right at our fingertips now.
3: And you can book all your reservations online for your overnight stays. Yes, you can that. Yeah.
2: So our reservation system is called Camas, and we do that's a continuous update that. And if we have issues or need something that's, you know, is changed or something, they continuously, we work with the Jackson office on things like that to update the Camas reservation page. And when you go on the main MDWFP website, when you go to reserve, that it takes you to the Camas reservation page, or your own Camas actually, and not on, you know, MBWFP when you're making a reservation.
0: Nice. Well, that is good to know. That's something I didn't know. And that goes renting just cabins and RV slots, or is it also a pavilion?
3: It's the overnight reservation.
0: Overnight. Yeah. Okay. Mm-hmm. Awesome. Huh. So, it's, you know, dead heat of summer. I'm sure the Roosevelt's probably popping because of all of the swimming and everything. But when is Roosevelt's busiest time?
2: Memorial Day, Labor Day is usually really busy.
0: Is that because of the lake?
2: The lake. People can start skiing and inner tubing on the lake that time of year. You know, most of the families are kids. If they have kids, they're out of school, so they're wanting to go somewhere, you know, that's not very expensive to stay. You know, they can come here and stay several nights and enjoy the lake, pool, camp, you know, and really create those good memories. You know, a lot of people are not very far from home, you know. So, yeah, that's probably the busiest time. But we're not far from Bienville National Forest. We have a lot of hunters that stay at Roosevelt during
0: hunting season.
2: Oh, I didn't
0: even think about that, yeah.
2: So, especially the cabins. So, and since we've had the renovations, especially in the cabins, weekends, the whole year are pretty hard to get a cabin because they book up pretty quick. So we stay busy pretty much all year long. You know, it does obviously slow down, especially campground when it gets real cold. But we have a lot of people that come when it cools off because they can sit around that fire and enjoy being outside, not, you know, be in the heat.
0: Yeah. What's your favorite thing, Joshua, about LaFleur's Park, about your park that you look at every day, but you still say, this is my favorite part about this place?
3: Well, that's a tough one. It really is. But I would say that, you know, my favorite part of working in any state park, whether it be LaFleur's or anywhere, is I'm trying to figure out the best way to say it. So we get to wake up every day in one of the most beautiful places that Mississippi has to offer. And so we get to come to work, and we get to have people having fun, get to see them experience a good time, experience the best Mississippi outdoors. And so that I would say that's probably my favorite thing about working in parks, or favorite thing at the park, is just being able to do that on a daily basis, see the joy on people's faces. And it's different than anywhere I've ever worked, and I probably won't ever find anything like that anywhere else. So it's that's probably my favorite thing about being in any state park.
0: And I'm sure, you know, those people that come back on a regular basis, y'all become family to them.
2: Oh, yeah. We have people that's been coming to our parks, Roosevelt, for 20, 30, 40, 50 years. I mean, they're the grandparent now, and, you know, they were coming when they were kids. And I echo what Josh says. It's they're amazing places, and that's got to be the most enjoyable thing, to listen to those stories and that history people have built there. I mean, they consider that place, our parks, is a second home. Mm-hmm. That's where they built their memories with their families and come. And it's amazing because you think, you know, Mississippi State Parks, like, oh, you know, that's a great place for the people in Mississippi to come. But we get people from all over, not just the country, but all over the world. I've had people at Roosevelt from Australia, Germany, New Holland, Canada. All types of states. And I always ask people where they're from, you know, because I'm always just curious, you know. So I had a couple one time. They said, where are you from? They said, we're from Colorado. And I said, from Colorado? I said, me and my wife went there several years ago. And I said, that place is beautiful, you know. And they said, well, your place is beautiful. And I kind of looked at them, you know, like, Colorado, okay, mountains, snow on top. And it's like, for us, we're just used to that, you know. And I was like, that's when we had to kind of back up a little bit, because we as managers, we get so used to seeing our park, and sometimes we don't. We look at it as, okay, that tree limb's dead, and we need to fix that and stuff. And so you have to back up and look and take this perspective of these guests, and it's like, these are beautiful places. You got somebody from places like Colorado saying, hey, you got these big, beautiful oak trees that we don't get to experience, you know, where we're from, or stuff like that. So we really do truly have very special places that we get to work at.
0: So my parents, probably about, I don't know, maybe 6 years ago, had their camper out at Roosevelt and their boat. And my nephew is from Colorado, and they had him down, and my oldest Addie, and they got to camp out for the weekend and do just fun things. Now, he does that in Colorado, but he got to, you know, catch fish. He got to start the fire. He got to do some really cool things here in Mississippi. And they still talk about these memories, you know, which is fantastic to me, because that one little state park, that one weekend, can make a big difference.
3: Well, and it does.
2: That's what's cool. Like Josh talking about, you know, kids tent camping, you know, I don't think I've come across any family or you know, kids that, you know, once they've experienced, and may have never done it before, and they think, oh, outside in the heat.
3: Yeah.
2: But then they just, you give them a chance, and they catch that first fish, or, you know, they roast that marshmallow to fire and make a s'more for the first time. Like, oh, my gosh, this is way better than that iPad I had in my hand at the house. Or they're not even asking about that iPad at the end of the, you know, day. They're asking, well, when can we come back, you know? So they're really cool places.
0: So, Tyler, you live on the state park.
2: I do.
0: And I think it's the coolest thing. You know, my dad was a football coach, and so a lot of times growing up, you know, we lived right there by the schools and stuff. So to me, they are building their core memories, and that is so special, but they're building it right there in a state park here in Mississippi. And to me, that's just so special and extra special for those girls, because that's memories and things that they'll never forget.
2: Oh, yeah, they'll be talking about that forever. And I'm sure as they grow older, they'll be like, remember when we did this? I'm like, no, I don't remember you did that. You know?
0: Right.
2: but, you know, they'll make memories that will last forever for sure, you know. So, you know, like I said, my uncle was there, but I have stories that they were telling and stuff from their time being there. Just, you know, anytime you got around people that was from Roosevelt, you know, they have a story. And that's what's unique about, you know, Roosevelt. If you're somewhere and they're like, where are you from? You say Morton. And most people, if they're not from this area, they don't know Morton, but they're like, they know Roosevelt.
0: Right,
2: you know,
0: yeah.
2: You say, oh, yeah, I know Roosevelt. Let me tell you, I stayed there one time, and you know, we did this, and this, and it's like, oh, that's pretty cool, you know.
0: You know, and I thank Dr. Polis and Lynn Posey for their foresight and their, you know, wanting to advance our state parks, because it is such an important part of our state. You know, of course, obviously wildlife is, and law enforcement, fisheries, all of that. But all of that actually does tie into the state park. Mm-hmm. You know, I think that all the bureaus kind of work together, and that's the beauty of our state, I think. I think that's excellent for our agency here, right here in Jackson, Mississippi. So let's take our final break here on Southern Wilds. I'm Amanda Mills-Jones, and today I'm visiting with Tyler and Joshua. They work for the state parks here in Mississippi. You can give us a call at 1-877-MPB-RING. That's 1-877-672-7464. 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

listening to a pre-recorded episode of Southern Wilds on MPB Think Radio. I'm Amanda Mills-Jones. 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

0: for listening to Southern Wilds on MPB Think Radio. I'm your host, Amanda Bills-Jones, and in the studio with me today are Joshua Hinton, manager of LaFleur's Bluff State Park, and Tyler Hines, manager of Roosevelt State Park. You can join the conversation this afternoon by giving us a call at 1-877-MPB-RING. That's 1-877-672-7464. Guys, I'm so glad that y'all are here, and I love talking about our wonderful state parks. So let's talk about events. Tyler, we'll start with you at Roosevelt. What events are really big at your park?
1: So the biggest event usually is our 4th of July. Mm-hmm. Obviously, we just had the 250th anniversary of our country. We had a really good event. We had fireworks. We had food vendors and craft vendors. We had a two-day event this year, which was a little bit different than we usually have. We usually have just a one-day event on the 4th. We was at basically 100% occupancy.
0: I saw pictures, and it looked amazing.
1: Yeah, all the cabins, motels, campgrounds were packed, and you know, people really get into it. We do a camper decorating contest, do kayak races, watermelon eating contest. We do kids like sack races and stuff like that, old timey relay games. We have entertainment, so it was really good. I think across the 2 days we had just days people. We had around probably 2,000 people that came into the park.
0: That's crazy.
1: And then obviously the people that were already there overnight. So those are really good. That's the real big event. We've got car shows. We've got one car show coming up in August, the first week in August. And then we have what's called like our Fall Family Festival. That's like our Halloween. Mm-hmm. We have vendors and stuff like that. We usually get pumpkins, and kids can do a pumpkin carving contest, and we do a costume contest and stuff like that. And then they can like trick or treat in the campground and stuff like that.
0: Oh, that's fun.
1: We have Easter events. So we do a lot of events across the year, but those are probably our big events, July 4th, mm-hmm. the Family Fall Festival, and our Easter event.
0: Yeah. Now, what about at LaFleur's?
2: So, one of our most favorite events for folks are we have a monthly bird watching hike. The Audubon Society comes the first Saturday of every month, except in July and August. A little too hot for them then. Yeah. So, every other month they come and do a guided bird hike, and they have been reports of 50, 60 different species of birds on a hike there at the park.
0: Really? How can you join that?
2: Just show up. They will welcome anybody. You don't have to be a member or anything. They usually have anywhere from 20 to 40 or 50 people on the bird hike, and so they welcome anybody to come. I've gone on it a couple of times with them, and I got a lot to learn about bird watching. I'll say that. but we also do a lot of community events. We previously had a teacher appreciation for JPS teachers. We've also just recently had CARA, the Community Animal Rescue Association, their big Dog Days of Summer event was held at the park back in May. They raised a lot of money for a good cause. So we do a lot of family reunions. If you're looking for a spot somewhere to have your family reunion or outdoor gathering, let us know. Come talk to us.
0: Yeah, that's great. I never thought about that. Mm-hmm. Having we have our family reunions at Enid. Right there at the hatchery. But a state park would be a great spot for that. Okay, so let's talk about entry fee. I'm going into Roosevelt, and I'm going to fish, and the girls are going to swim. What am I looking at total cost for the day?
1: So if you're going to just fish from the bank, it's $5 a person. If they're going to fish, if they're going to swim, they'll go around to the pool. They'll pay the entrance fee at the gatehouse, would be $2 a person, unless they're five or under. Then when they get to the pool, they'll pay for, if they're going to do a slide, it's $11. If they're 13 and up, it's $6 for just the pool. And if they're under 13, 3 to 12, it's, mm-hmm. it's $4 for the pool.
0: So that's not expensive for a day of fun.
1: Right.
2: Not at all.
0: Yeah. So in Roosevelt, what's the best time to fish, and what are they catching?
1: So the best time is probably going to be early spring when the bass are spawning. They really do good there. And then, when it cools off, it's a really good time to fish. So the lake's 150 acres, so when they start playing, skiing, mm-hmm. It kind of comes a little rough out there to try to fish. But I'd say early spring, the bass start spawning, crappie start spawning. So that's probably the best time to catch some fish. And then when it cools off.
0: And then does fisheries, the wildlife fisheries and parks, fisheries come and tend to the lake with y'all?
1: Oh, yeah. I think we were talking about earlier while we was on break. So our agency is really good. We help each other a lot, law enforcement. So fisheries just recently come out this past, I think it was February, and we put 300 pounds of lime in the lake, mm-hmm. Which will help the lake provide nutrients for that that wasn't really readily available
0: right.
1: to the fish before we put the lime in. So that'll help. But yeah, they come out and they'll shock the lake and make sure the lake's healthy, and you know, they'll use their knowledge and expertise to decide, hey, do we need to add this or that to the lake to help that. So yeah, we the agency works really good together, and we ask questions and do what we can to help each other.
0: Yeah. What about LaFleur's?
2: So catfishing has been real big here recently. I haven't had a chance to fish since the flood, so it may have changed a little bit. When water comes up, you never know what might get in the lake and what might get out. But catfishing have been real good. People have been reporting a lot of good catfish, good eating size catfish, and so they've been catching them usually late in the afternoon is when it seems to be the most successful. A lot of people getting off of work, dropping by before they head home, and come out with a stringer of catfish. So
0: it's funny. A couple years ago, we were doing stand-ups, Mississippi Outdoors, and out there at LaFleur's, and this man had a stringer full of some fine-looking catfish.
2: Oh, yeah.
0: And I thought,
2: yeah.
0: Well, heck, we should go with him and let him fry us up some lunch.
2: Oh, yeah.
1: So you say catfish, and job my memory on another event that a lot of our parks have. We call it a fishing rodeo.
0: Oh, I love those.
1: Usually Roosevelt's just the beginning of March.
0: Okay.
1: And we usually have around 100 kids that come and they can fish.
0: Yeah.
1: You know, and we put catfish. Well, it depends on what park you're at, but at Roosevelt, they put out a net and they put the catfish in that net, and the kids can fish in that net. It gives them, obviously, a better chance to catch a catfish. So.
2: And LaFleur's Bluff has theirs in early May, usually the first or second weekend in May is when we do ours. So.
0: You know, those fishing rodeos are so special because not every kid, but a lot of those kids, that's either their first time to fish and catch a fish, or either, you know, that's really their only time they get to. Those fishing rodeos are, I'm a big supporter of those because I just think that's great. If a kid can learn to fish, a kid can learn to have fun and enjoy the outdoors and eat fish want to.
1: That's our goal. You know, we want to, you know, provide an experience that, you know, maybe like you say, the first time a kid's ever done that. So if we can do that on the front end, and they're like, "That was awesome," and that might lead them into other outdoor activities in the future. You know, so that's we plant that seed because we're conservationists too, and we're stewardships of the land. So if we don't plant that seed, why does this matter? Then nobody else will. So
0: right. Now, how many total state parks do we have in Mississippi? Do we know the exact total?
2: 25.
0: 25. Mm-hmm. Statewide. And all 25 have either had some sort of renovation, if it's their lake or their levees. I know some of them are having issues with that. And I think that it's important for the listeners to know that the Mississippi Department of Wildlife, Fisheries, and Parks invest this money into it for the return of a future conservationist.
2: That's right.
0: And y'all do a great job. Our state parks, all 25. I don't know. I need to sit down and look and do a checklist of which ones I haven't been to. I don't know that I have not been to many. I think I've been to majority of them all, because Mississippi Outdoors TV is good about spending time there. But listeners, if you have not been to a Mississippi state park, I encourage you to look it up on the website and find a state park near you or travel to one and just enjoy the outdoors here in Mississippi.
3: Yeah, and I will say these guys have been brilliant. Joshua and Tyler, thank you guys so much. But I imagine if we had someone from Tishomingo come on, that I'd be convinced to go to Tishomingo as well.
0: You should and go catch a smallmouth bass. That's
3: exactly
0: what you should do.
2: Everybody says their park is best, and nobody's wrong.
0: That's right. That means we have 25 really good ones, and the time and energy that y'all invest in it, we're thankful for y'all and what you do for our state. But that is all the time that we have for today. 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Thanks to our engineer, Abram Nanny, and our guest, Joshua Hinton, and Tyler Hines for joining us today. I've been your host, Amanda Mills Jones, and tune in next Wednesday afternoon at 3 p.m. to hear more Southern Wilds, and stay tuned for our 4 p.m. show, The Sit Down, only on MPB Think Radio.

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1: Dangerously hot and humid again today into tomorrow. There is the potential for isolated showers or thunderstorms, but they will be few and far between. Boonville will see sunny skies, a high today right around 100, a heat index near 110. Mainly clear sky tonight. Overnight lows will dip down to right around 75. Greenville could see a slight chance of a shower or two today, otherwise sunny skies, a high in the low 100s, a heat index near 112. Clear skies, overnight lows will drop to right around 80 degrees. And in Macomb, sunny skies, highs near 100 with the heat index near 110 today, a decrease in the cloud cover overnight, mid-70s. I'm meteorologist Sally Russell. 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

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This is the Sit Down with Russell Tino, where we explore the ideas and people that are shaping Mississippi's future. On today's show, we sit down with State Representative Otis Anthony to talk about Mississippi's political atmosphere, what's going on across the state as we prepare for the 2027 legislative session, as well as 2027 elections. 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

0: Live from NPR News in Washington, I'm Ryland Barton. The federal debt topped $40 trillion today, a new high water mark that shows no sign of receding. The news comes just 5 months after the debt surpassed $39 trillion. The government continues to pile up debt at a rapid clip as spending outstrips revenue by more than $2 trillion a year. The Trump administration blames the deficit on Democrats. As negotiations between the U.S. and Iran remained at a standstill, President Trump downplayed the significance of the ongoing closure of the Strait of Hormuz today, saying nations are getting their oil and gas elsewhere.
1: People have found other alternatives, which they never thought about. Texas, Alaska, Louisiana, and other places. In addition, a lot of pipelines, record numbers of pipelines are being built. So I think the Hormuz Strait's not going to be quite as important as it was in the past.
0: Closure of the strait continues to disrupt world energy markets. The national average price for a gallon of regular gas is $4.08. Before Israel and the U.S. launched the war in February, it was $2.98. Trump says he may reopen negotiations with Iran at some point. Earlier this week, he threatened to bomb U.S. ally Oman for discussing a plan to reopen the strait with Iran. Three candidates President Trump endorsed lost in yesterday's Republican primaries in Florida and Wyoming. As NPR's Tamara Keith reports, there may be some cracks emerging in the president's grip on the Republican Party.
2: The win rate for candidates President Trump has endorsed remains well over 90%. But in the crowded primary field for Florida's 19th congressional district, Trump endorsed late, and his pick came in second. Scandal-plagued Congressman Corey Mills failed in his bid for re-election in Florida's 7th congressional district. Trump had endorsed him early, but in an after-the-fact social media post, the president claimed he had told Mills to drop out. In Wyoming's Republican gubernatorial primary, Trump's endorsed candidate also lost to a more moderate Republican, and it wasn't even close. Tamara Keith, NPR News.
0: The course for this weekend's IndyCar race in Washington, D.C. will take cars at top speeds right past multiple art galleries and history museums. That's raised concerns. NPR's Rachel Treisman reports.
3: The race cars will travel at up to 180 miles per hour, right past landmarks like the National Archives Building and Smithsonian's National Air and Space Museum. Art historian Mary Okin worries the vibrations could harm the artifacts inside.
4: Independence Avenue is a 25 mile per hour zone. That's not some accident of faith that it's a great idea to violate.
3: IndyCar and the White House say they are following all protocols and don't expect damage. The National Gallery of Art says it ran vibration tests and is taking precautions. That includes boarding up some outdoor sculptures. Rachel Treisman, NPR News.
0: Major U.S. stock indexes rose today. 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
6: It's 4:04. I'm Gaylene James. This is MPB News. Governor Tate Reeves has named DeSoto County Judge Craig Treadway to a vacant bench in North Mississippi. Treadway will step into the 21st Circuit Court District seat left open by Celeste Embry-Wilson, who was recently appointed to the state Supreme Court. A county judge since 2017, Treadway's career also includes time as a prosecutor, public defender, and private attorney. His new role begins September 1st. Governor Reeves has also reopened candidate qualifying for the seat ahead of the November general election. Tonight, family, friends, and supporters will gather in Biloxi to remember Nolan Wells on what would have been his 19th birthday. The Mississippi teen's death has drawn national attention, and the investigation remains ongoing more than 1 month after his body was found off the Gulf Coast. A prayer rally at Greater St. John AME Church will feature Pastor Jamal Bryant of Georgia as the keynote speaker.
7: The emotional roller coaster that the family and the community is on is a speedy ride with no seatbelt. So we're coming really just to put our arms around them and extend prayers for them.
6: A candlelight vigil is also planned on Martha's Vineyard as supporters in Mississippi and beyond pause to honor Wells' memory. As public attention on the case remains high, Jackson County's district attorney is speaking publicly for the first time since Wells' death. In a statement Tuesday, Angel Myers McRoth says her office can't talk publicly about evidence, witnesses, or other details while the investigation continues. She says prosecutors have to follow the law, not public pressure. She says a grand jury will get a full presentation of evidence and is asking people to let the process play out. This is MPB News on Think Radio, Mississippi Public Broadcasting.
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0: Radio. This is the Sit Down with Russ Latino, where we explore the ideas and people that are shaping Mississippi's future. Today, we have a very special guest that is running a few minutes behind. He's cruising in from Cleveland, Mississippi, Representative Otis Anthony, one of my favorite people in the legislature. Otis is just a legitimately good guy, pastor from that area, also in the insurance business in that area. But I grew to admire him a lot during a few sessions ago when there was a lot of contentious debate over issues like critical race theory and DEI, where I thought Otis did a very good job of bringing people together and having hard conversations on issues that are emotional and on issues that people feel very strongly about. And he's stepping in right as we speak. There's my man. Otis, I was just telling the folks on the radio how much I admire you. So he wasn't even here to hear it. But I mean it, because I think you're somebody who's got a very important voice in the legislature that obviously has a perspective that I don't always agree with, but I think you articulate it as well as anybody. And I think you do it in a way that shows grace to people who disagree with you, and that's sorely missing in the political world. And so I'm glad to have you on.
1: Well, Russ, thank you so much for having me. I've definitely enjoyed some of your commentary. As I've shared with you earlier, I've watched you before. I've read some of your pieces, and where we disagree, we do disagree respectfully. But it's always good to look at a balanced approach, because we're often different. So
0: yeah, no, 1,000,000%. Yeah. And you know, some of that really just comes down to different experiences growing up that mm-hmm. kind of shape the way that we see the world. Comes down to what our friend groups look like and the way that they see the world, right?
1: Right, right.
0: And all that stuff matters an awful lot. But the reason that I wanted to have you on, I did a program 2 weeks ago on Bobby Rush, who's an incredible human being, right? Like 90-something years old. It's people don't know quite how old he is, because there have been different birthdays used over the years. But he's in his 90s and still going strong and performing. And we had Taiwo Gaynor, who is an incredible content producer right here at MPB, on talking about the documentary that they put together with Bobby Rush. And after that program, we just kind of sat around and had a conversation candidly about race.
1: Yes.
0: And it's like a white guy and a black guy just having a normal conversation about race. Right. And I thought, man, like, this kind of stuff needs to be talked about publicly. I think that we live in an environment now, and I'll stop soapboxing after this, but we live in an environment where the most extreme voices control debate. And so a lot of times I think thoughtfulness and nuance get left out of it.
1: I agree.
0: In a way that if normal people heard it, they'd be like, oh, that was actually productive. Like,
1: right.
0: Like, actually understand something about the way that you think that maybe I didn't before.
1: True.
0: And I'll give one quick example of that before I jump in with questions for you. But like several years ago when the Civil Rights Museum opened.
1: Yes.
0: At the time, I was running a conservative advocacy organization, and I took a bunch of grassroots activists to the Civil Rights Museum, but I also invited a black pastor friend to bring some of his congregation with us. And so we toured the Civil Rights Museum and actually met another group of black church congregants while we were touring and said, hey, come back with us. We had a room reserved. Mm-hmm. Come back with us and have a conversation about what you experienced here today and kind of your thoughts on the subject of race. And it was a 3-hour long conversation, but one of the moments that sticks with me the most was I asked, who in here thinks states' rights is a good thing? And every single white hand went up.
1: Yes.
0: Because in their mind, that meant, hey, the federal government's not telling me what to do. I've got freedom to go out and earn a living. I got freedom to decide how I live, all of those things. And freedom's a good thing. And then who thinks it's a bad thing? Well, every black hand in the room raised their hand. Mm-hmm. And because in their mind, states' rights was what was used to deny them the same freedom that the other folks were celebrating.
1: Right. I understand.
0: And so I looked at that and I said, neither group in this discussion is wrong.
1: Mm-hmm.
0: Just their shared experience shapes the way they see a word even as being something positive or negative.
1: I agree with you.
0: And so I say that to say that like so much of this, and like we're in an inflection point right now. Like every time something that is tragic happens and it looks like it's a potentially white black thing, there's a lot of emotion that flows into it. And I just kind of wanted to get your perspective, honestly, about race in Mississippi and race in America at some level. And maybe I'll start with a simple question. Like, you grew up in Indianola, right?
1: Right.
0: When was the first time that you became really conscious of your race or differences between races?
1: I guess that's a great question. During the around year 85, 86, 87, during that time, we were going through a process of where our so we had an opportunity to elect the first African American school superintendent there, and part of that was right on the heels of many of our majority black wards were being annexed. We just started to, you know, start in the process of electing African American representation on our board of aldermen. My father was one of the first ones there. A few years after that, we wanted to elect a African American school superintendent. And so it was during those formative years, I guess, that we understood that there were differences

0: that, hey, we have some issues here that my father and mother kind of protected me from prior to that. And so here I am, a 7-8 year old on the boycott line, wanting to be heard, along with adults that were much older and had much more experience than I did. But I guess that was my first real eye-opening experience there in the changes that were happening. And so we went through a process of that with my father and the three African-American board members that were elected to change the dynamics of representation there on the Board of Aldermen. And now we're experiencing the same thing, a well-qualified African-American man, doctorate degree, had an opportunity to be a school board superintendent over the schools there, and, you know, was denied that. And so I guess that's my first real experience.
1: So in that experience, I'm curious, I mean, do you remember specific instances where it was like, okay, there's resistance to the idea of having a black superintendent of schools?
0: Yes. Yes, that was there was a lot of resistance there. And I guess it was the historical perspective of it. And anytime we go through a system of change, change is not easy for anyone, regardless of race, color, or socioeconomic background. But during that time, it was real tumultuous because we were, you're talking about a person that was qualified, and he was denied solely because of the color of his skin. And so, you know, we were cognizant of that.
1: So you said up until that point in time, your parents had kind of shielded you from questions around race. I'm curious, what did your parents or even your grandparents kind of teach you around, like, what does it mean to be black in America? Or even what does it mean to be white in America? Like, do you remember some of the lessons that you learned either before or after that period?
0: Yeah. Before then, we were, you know, always taught, well, just basics. You know, you have to look a man in his eye, be careful. At that particular time, you know, the city was separated by the railroad tracks. And African-Americans mainly lived on one side of the track, and whites lived on the other side. And so we knew as kids that you just didn't go on the other side without having a parent there, having a grandparent or somebody accompanying you. And you definitely didn't go at after dark. So, you know, we were just consciously aware. Even if we were ever stopped by police officers, you know, as I've gotten older, you know, those conversations were real. When I got ready to go to college there, you know, these are conversations that you have with you know, your children that they had with me. And so even, Russell, something simple as going in certain stores, you know, keep your hand out of your pockets, you know, make sure you have on decent clothes, you know, things like that, so you won't look suspicious, you know. So
1: I'm curious, of the lessons that your parents or your grandparents instilled into you, and those are hard lessons, right? Because it's like, hey, why can't I put my hands in my pocket if I walk into it? Like, those are hard lessons. How many of those lessons belong to your parents and your grandparents' generation versus lessons that you think are still applicable today?
0: I think to a point there are some lessons that even I share with my son now, who is 23 years old. Many of those lessons that we taught them, I'm teaching my son to just be more aware, be more, you know, notice your surroundings. And I even tell him now, when you go and take your hood off, or if you are in a department store, you know, don't have your hands in your pockets. You know, you just have to be, you still have to share some of those lessons with them. Tell them what to do when you stop by a police officer. You know, you just, to a point, there are still conversations that you need to have. But have we made progress? Of course, progress is there.
1: Are there things that you think that white citizens don't see or don't understand just because they've never experienced them?

0: I do, and I think that goes for both races. There are certainly just our lived experiences. And if you are not in environments or where you're able to have these conversations or have these experiences, these shared experiences, then you wouldn't know. You wouldn't have a firsthand knowledge of it. And so that's why it's good to have conversations like this. It's good to have a conversation like we had the other day, kneecap to kneecap. And so we can both understand the different worlds, because I do not believe that we're that far apart as the national narrative may.
1: Yeah, so we've got to take a break, but I agree with you wholeheartedly. And you know, you mentioned meeting the other day. Otis and I met for coffee and had a great conversation. Yeah. And I think more of that needs to happen, because every time that happens, I think people realize there's an awful lot of common ground here, right? Like, I do think that there are people who are purposefully trying to divide us. Maybe we'll talk about that when we come back from break.
0: Sounds good.
1: You're listening to The Sit Down. We will be right back.

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0: host, Russ Latino. We're talking today with State Representative Otis Anthony. Otis is not like most politicians, which is a good thing in my book. And so we're really not talking about politics today so much as we're talking about life. And maybe trying to understand some of the reasons that, you know, white citizens, black citizens don't always understand each other. You know, because I think a big part, to the extent there's still racial tension in this country, a big part of it is that we voluntarily segregate ourselves from each other. That there's still a degree of distrust or suspicion that candidly sometimes works both ways and prevents us from figuring out that when you sit down for coffee, it turns out you actually have an awful lot in common. Like you're dealing with the same things with your kids and hoping that they have a better life than you had all that stuff. So I think that one of the reasons, too, that I say that you're not like most politicians is, I mean, you're a Democrat. It wouldn't take much to figure out that I'm a Republican. But I think we tend to lump people into those categories sort of thoughtlessly. And we treat people in political parties and people of different races monolithically. It's like, oh, well, they're black. Well, they must believe A, B, and C, or they're white. And they, it's like, not like you can have different thoughts within a group. And so I think that's one of the reasons that I value you so much, just having watched you, is like, you're capable of not only being like principled and strong in what you believe, but also trying to understand what other people think and why they think it. And I think that's a real asset. So we were talking before the break about sort of your experience growing up, what your parents taught you about race, how some of those lessons still apply. There are things that you've passed down now to your own kids about being cautious in certain settings. And you had mentioned, you know, there certainly are things that probably white people don't understand because they've just not experienced it. I am curious if we had a teleportation machine that could go back in time and take a black Mississippi citizen from 1964 and bring them to 2026, what do you think they would say about Mississippi in 2026?
1: I think for the most part, I think they would applaud the progress that we have made in interpersonal relationships. I would think they would look at our school systems. They would see some improvements there. I would think they would look at the housing, the way we're living now, and the ability to be able to make income and have access not only to quality education, but have access to, you know, owning your own businesses or, you know, moving up, moving up in society with, you know, upward mobility. I think there are a lot of things that we have progressed on. I think there are some issues that we continue to work on. And I think more so that some of the issues that we're facing now is more so classism instead of racism. I think it's more economic driven and the have than the have nots. And so I think they would look at, if you could pull someone from 1964 and look at that, they would be amazed at the progress that we've made. I would also say that they would see the economic divide and the economic gap, the wealth gap, and still say we still got some things we have to work on.
0: Yeah, you know, there are things that I think societally we can be proud of. And this is where I think, quote unquote, both sides, to the extent that you treat sides as being monolithic, get it wrong, is sometimes you will hear Republicans or white conservatives look at Mississippi and say, we're living in a post-racial world, right? You know, like everything's fine, everything's hunky-dory, there are no problems left, we've solved it. And I think on the other side, sometimes you'll hear conversations that are like, hey, nothing has changed. Like, and it's like, can we acknowledge that there's been a lot of really positive change that we should be proud of? And simultaneously, that there's a lot of work that needs to be done. To me, that's the most realistic lane, but it seems like the one that's least represented.
1: Exactly. You know, change is always, there's always an evolution. There's always things that we have to continue working on. There is no place where we can go and say, we've done enough. Let's move on. No, it's ever evolving. I'm not, you know, my wife, we've been married 23 years now. I'm not the same person I was 23 years ago. I'm not the same person I was 5 years ago. And so just like our bodies change, our mindsets change, our health changes, we have to continue to reinvent ourselves and continue to have those progressive conversations that will benefit us all in the end. There is no there. It's always ever involved.
0: Yeah, I know, and I agree with that. I also think, and you're a pastor, I think that's a very biblical perspective, which is to say that human nature actually doesn't change. There is a human condition. There is a propensity to sin if you're not guarding your heart. Exactly. And so this the sort of fight for a fair society, or the fight for a society where people get along with each other and have peace, is not something that you ever achieve. It's something that you constantly grind towards.
1: Right, right. We're striving for perfection. And with my faith is through Christ Jesus. We will never get to a point where we are perfect in all of our ways and all of our thoughts. And the same grace that we expect from Him is the same grace we ought to also give each other. So we do have in this nation, in this world, in this state, we have a condition called sin. and some of us, regardless of color or background, that is inherent in us. And so we have to constantly look at being better and doing better and extending grace to others.
0: You know, I'm curious what you think about this. And I expressed this, I think, the other day when we were having coffee. Mm-hmm. But one of the things that at times bothers me is that, one, the outside world looks at Mississippi and they want to treat us as if we're still living in 1960 mm-hmm. all the time.
1: Right.
0: You know, no, whatever stereotype they can throw at us, that's the stereotype. And at some level, I actually look at Mississippi and I'm proud of the nature of race relations in Mississippi. I'm not saying they're perfect.
1: Right.
0: But 37% of Mississippi's population is black.
1: Mm-hmm.
0: It's the highest in the entire country.
1: Right.
0: And by virtue of that, we have more interactions than anywhere else in the country
1: right.
0: of white people and black people interacting. And the overwhelming majority of those are positive.
1: Yes. Yes.
0: Millions of positive interactions, right?
1: Right.
0: The news never covers the positive interactions.
1: Right.
0: And so the only thing we see are those spark points where somebody is saying, hey, this was racially motivated or whatever it might be. And it creates in people's mind a perception that this must be the norm mm-hmm. when the norm is the exact opposite.
1: Right.
0: Is that something that resonates with you, or do you take a different look at that?
1: True. If you take us in the legislature, you know, and you compare it to what we deal with in national politics, it is light years apart. Where we may hammer it out on the floor, we disagree in policy, and we have our points on the floor that we're making, even in our committee meetings. We may not always vote for the policy that's out there, but we do have, we're able to talk to each other. We're able to have dinner with each other. We're able to express how we feel, whether it's taken, you know, or not. And you just don't see the viciousness, at least from my point of view, I haven't seen the viciousness and the vitriol that we see in Washington here in the state. Not to say it's not there, but it is not anywhere in comparison to what they have to deal with. We can still have relationships. We have something one of the members started years ago when I first got there, and then one of our other members have now taken it on. We have two bipartisan dinners every year. And we don't talk politics, but we learn each other. We talk about each other. We talk about our families. We talk about where we came from. What are our thoughts and what are our, you know, goals? What are some things that we're working on back in our community? What is it like to live in Indianola? And I tell them it's two famous people from Indianola. Have you heard of B.B. King? Say, yeah, we've heard of B.B. King and myself.
0: There you go.
1: So, and so we just have a conversation kind of like what we're having now. And that's how you get a chance to really know the person. So in regardless of the party, you can be of the same party and still don't know the person.
0: Yeah.
1: You know, so.
0: And I think that's one of the things, you know, candidly, I'm in the world of media. This, what we're doing right now is the right. world of media. Mm-hmm. But I think people in media figured out that conflict sells.
1: No doubt.
0: Right? Even, and this is true on social media, like there have been all these behavioral studies done where people say, I hate seeing things that make me mad. But that's those are the things that they spend the most time engaging on.
1: Right.
0: And so, like, if you think about the legislature, it's the contentious fights that the media reports on. But if you are like me and you watch it day to day, the House of Representatives regularly has votes that are over 100 people voting in favor of things, and actually very frequently unanimous votes in favor of things, you know, and that's Republicans and Democrats, black and white. On everyday stuff that affects Mississippians, very frequently agreeing across the board, but you don't see that stuff.
1: You see
0: the stuff where it's ugly and somebody says something ugly about the other guy. The U.S. Supreme Court's like that, by the way, too. People like people act like the Supreme Court is like super ideological, and it is on some issues. But like on most issues, it's like 8-1, 9-0 type votes.
1: Right.
0: You just don't ever hear that stuff.
1: Yeah. Well, in this society we live in now, you know, extremes on both ends, they make the headlines and they make the sales. And if you ever click on one on social media, you can hang it up because you're going to get that in the algorithm. But true governance is mostly quiet. And I've forgotten who said that. I had that quote in my office. True government is very quiet. You never hear about it. It is only when we get to the extremes on either end. They make the sales. They sell the newspapers. But if you're doing government right, you're not supposed to hear about it. And you know, if there are some issues that we have to bring to the you're going to hear about that. But it is those extremists on either ends, sells the clickbaits.
0: Yeah, no, and I've always put it this way. There are show horses and work horses in politics, and they're very rarely the same people.
1: Right.
0: And the show horses want all of the credit. They say the most extreme things. They get the most attention.
1: Mm-hmm.
0: They very frequently are the most ineffective people at actually accomplishing things.
1: Right.
0: The people that accomplish things are the people like you, candidly, who can build relationships across the aisle, identify problems and articulate them well, and then candidly also identify what solutions look like to those problems.
1: Right.
0: It's real easy to point fingers.
1: Anybody
0: can point fingers
1: and say
0: those guys over there suck.
1: Mm-hmm.
0: It's really hard to actually fix stuff.
1: Right.
0: And that requires some degree of consensus, some degree of collaboration, and it's antithetical to this sort of social media, let me bash my opponent over the head kind of thing.
1: Right. Because if we start with those things that we agree on, let's start there and let us work ourselves backwards. I think we can solve more of the issues that we have because, quite frankly, you know, my people in the Delta, you know, they have needs that may be differently than the people down here in Hinds County.
0: Yeah.
1: And so they don't care that I'm the chairman of this committee or the vice chair. What are you bringing home? These are our needs. Can you help me navigate the Medicaid system? Can you, it's like I had a call today, I have two doctors. Out of med school, 2 years. Well, they want to stay in the Delta, but they need some help with student loans. They're trying to navigate the system. They got a family. So what can we do to help them? Well, those are issues that I think we spend a lot of time on constituent services that the media, you know, do not talk about or is not, you know, the flashy issues.
0: So we got to take a break, but when we come back, I want to hit on something you said earlier and maybe dive into it a little deeper, because you said a lot of times it's actually class issues and not race issues, and we confuse the two things.
1: Yes, sir.
0: And I think that's a very important point to dig into. So we're talking with State Representative Otis Anthony. You're listening to The Sit Down. We're going to be right back after this, heard only on MPB Think Radio.

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0: Think Radio. I'm your host, Russell Tino, talking today with Representative Otis Anthony. I was telling Otis that at some point I'll have to get him back on and we'll talk actual politics, but I think this conversation, at least for me right now, is more interesting because I think it goes beyond the sort of normal political yeah. It's like real human stuff and stuff that candidly we avoid pretty frequently, or at least my sense is that we avoid it. You know, one of the things that I found interesting, Gallup does this study and has been doing it for 50 years about race relations in America. And Otis, you and I are close to the same age, but right around when we were graduating high school, going into college, the Gallup study showed race relations being really good in America. Like 70%+ of both black and white citizens reported positive race relations. And then we had a series of events that I think polarized the nation a little bit. To some degree, the reaction to President Barack Obama being president was, was one of those things. I think you had some of these individual instances of police violence that where you looked at, and you and I were talking about this the other day, like the George Floyd example is a real example of something that should shock consciousness if you watch it. I did some research on that particular police technique, that prone position restraint after George Floyd died. And I was shocked to learn that like in a 10-year period, 1,000 people had died from the application of that particular restraint. And so nationally, we got to hear about one and it stirred people. And I understand why it stirred people. But I think some of those instances were such big inflection points, and they were so so put into the media's eye that at some point it actually made us believe that, okay, this is reflective of every interaction, or this is reflective of the way that like all of these people think and feel. And I think that's dangerous. Like I think it's dangerous. And the end result of that, though, is that we went from 70%+ of people reporting positive race relationships to about 40% of people in this country now reporting positive race relationships. And I'm curious, this will come across as a weird question, because I'm not one of these people that thinks that we should stop talking about race. I think we have history and we should acknowledge what that history looks like. We should acknowledge how it shapes people. By the same token, I have wondered from time to time, is there such a fixation on this subject that by dwelling on it all the time, we are actually making it worse?
1: I don't think we're making it worse by talking about it. I think there should be spaces where we can share and those experiences and not become combative about it. You know, it invokes from some experience and some history because there is a concerted effort to eliminate the study of history, that having these conversations or having, you know, a narrative outside of a political setting to a safe space where you can talk about it, where you can study it, I think that it needs to be more of that. And so you see, you're seeing now a big push because, you know, of, you know, the effort to eliminate African-American history or the study thereof in our school systems or in public settings. You can't say race anymore. I think that's the wrong way to go about looking at it. I think you have to have conversations about it. It's the same as you have to have conversation about all of our history. That is who has made us. That is what has made us who we are. That has gotten this country to where it is. And so you have to be able to discuss it.
0: I agree, and obviously that was the goal here at some level. So I'd be a hypocrite if I was saying let's not talk about it at all. I think it seems like there can be two extremes though, which is like not talk about it at all, or view everything that happens in our lives through that prism. Like there's a universe in which Otis and Rush should just sit down and talk about baseball, you know, or like how to smoke a piece of meat, or like what's the best beer in Mississippi, or whatever it is. Like to be able to have those conversations in the same way that we'd have the hard conversation about race. In other words, I don't want every time you and I to have coffee, to be about this.
1: Right.
0: If that makes any sense.
1: No doubt. And I think that is the piece of having a, you know, having relationships where you can begin to learn and know a person and know how they think and what they believe or their thoughts. Yeah, we do need to continue to have conversations. We do need to have spaces where all history is taught. But also what I see now in the generation that is behind me, my children and that generation, I mean, they don't talk about race as much as we do. You know, they're dealing with their peers on other issues. And so I think it's getting better each generation that moves forward that is behind me. I think it is getting better.
0: Yeah. And, you know, I think I mentioned this to you. I went to high school south of Nashville in Tennessee. So I grew up in Mississippi up until the point that I went to high school and my family had moved to Tennessee. Mm-hmm. And the community that we were in, and maybe this goes to the class thing, because, you know, I grew up kind of poor. Like, I've joked about being born in a charity hospital and, like, you know, there's lots of stuff. I've eaten government cheese, you know. Mm-hmm. And so my dad was a contractor.
1: Right.
0: And we just moved to Franklin, Tennessee, because there were jobs there. Like, people were building houses. Mm-hmm. But that was a community that was a relatively diverse community, but one that was not diverse economically. Most of the people there were affluent, whether they were white or black.
1: Right.
0: And it was a very different experience being in high school with black students that were as affluent as their mm-hmm. white counterparts mm-hmm. and culturally much more similar.
1: Right.
0: And so, like, I wonder sometimes, like, you know, I drive through the Delta and, like, there are parts of the Delta that are legitimately economically depressed. There are parts of rural Mississippi outside the Delta that are also mm-hmm. genuinely economically depressed. Right. So let's be honest about that. But you drive through one of those communities, whether it's, you know, rural East Central Mississippi or the Delta. And I think a lot of people are very quick to be like, oh, well, this poverty is a race issue, or this what you see is a race issue. And I think it's actually a poverty issue.
1: Mm-hmm.
0: And I'm curious what you think about that.
1: I think some of the policy that has, you know, been implemented across the years, when you look at the Delta plan from years back, some of the policy has been written through maybe racial lenses. But what you are having now is, I think you see in many of those areas, comparing to other maybe affluent areas, you see a system of class, because in impoverished areas, somebody makes money off of a class of people being in poverty. When you look at in neighborhoods where there may be a liquor stores on every corner, there are check cashing places in those communities, they may have lower credit score levels. There may be government housing or assisted living houses. Then you see a system where those who have those businesses and have those enterprises are making a lot of money to keep them in that situation. And so if you had some of that same system where they would have more education, how do you increase your credit score? How those who may not have finished high school, how can you go back and get your, GED or get some technical training and come out of that system? When you look at, take for example, Mississippi Delta Community College, there in Moorhead, those programs now are training the next generation, even though they are in an impoverished area. Now coming out, a welder, 2 years, you know, can go to Ingalls and make $60,000 a year. So they're coming out of that economic system. Okay. So I just believe that you have a system more so now where it's a class system that's keeping, you know, poverty prevalent in a lot of our communities. The policy may have been written through racial lenses, but it's about economics now.
0: Yeah, and it strikes me, and I get your point, which is like within poorer communities, whether they're white or black, the economic infrastructure looks very different. The mm-hmm. types of commercial opportunities that are available right. look very different. It strikes me, too, that there's a class of people, and I'll try not to be antagonistic with this, but a class of people that benefit from our division.
1: Yes.
0: And I see it a lot on social media. So, like, let's not even talk about individual personalities.
1: Right.
0: Like, I think social media is set up today to make people hate each other.
1: Mm-hmm.
0: I think they've got very good behavioral psychologists that have done lots of very expensive research.
1: Yeah.
0: And they figured out what keeps people online. And they figured out that it's stuff that makes us either angry, sad, or fearful.
1: Mm-hmm.
0: And so because of that, the algorithms are designed to show us those things
1: right.
0: that they know. Hey, Otis was scrolling and he stopped on this.
1: Mm-hmm.
0: Not only did he stop on this, but he was so mad he left a comment.
1: Yeah.
0: And
1: yeah.
0: because of that, I'm going to show him more and more of that stuff.
1: Right.
0: And I'll give you a very real world example where a friend kind of called me out, and I think she was right to do so. It's like, obviously, there's a lot of national debate over the situation with Austin Metcalf and Carmelo Anthony in Texas.
1: Mm-hmm.
0: You know, and I started seeing tweets or threads on social media that said things like, it's time to start killing more white boys. And I stopped on one because it just shocked me so much that somebody would say it. And then suddenly my entire feed was filled with comments from people who were saying really extreme things. Well, I've got a 13-year-old son who I love dearly. Like, I don't want anybody to talk about potentially targeting him
1: mm-hmm.
0: because he happened to be born right. a certain way that he had no control over.
1: Right.
0: And I'm sure black parents feel the exact same way.
1: Yeah.
0: But social media chose to show me something that made me get a little angry
1: mm-hmm.
0: or a little scared.
1: Yeah. Yeah.
0: And then you start wondering, well, does everybody on this side of the equation think that way? And I think it creates such incredible division. And then to cap it off, they literally are paying people to create that content. It's monetized, right? So
1: right.
0: So Facebook made close to $200 billion last year on ad revenue,
1: mm-hmm.
0: which is more than every television station on the globe combined.
1: I can agree with you.
0: And they paid $3 billion out to content creators who are creating really, really salacious,
1: yes.
0: contentious stuff.
1: Right.
0: We're being programmed not to like each other.
1: Exactly. I think that is key, and that is our focus. It is their intent for that to be our focus, because it goes back to, you know, what we said earlier about economics. You know, Nero fiddles while Rome is burning.
0: Yeah.
1: And this is, you know, getting on social media, looking at all of that, keeps us focused on the ills of society.
0: That's the bread and circus.
1: That is the bread and circus. While you have, you know, a society out there that's making billions of dollars, and and I don't think anything wrong with business making money. But what I will say is, there are businesses out there making billions of dollars while we're focused on what's going on the next feed. And we are missing the bigger picture on what's going on in America. America is crumbling on the inside. We've lost our way.
0: Is that a condition of the heart more than it is a problem with policy?
1: It always begins in the heart. You know, the deceitfulness of man thinking that he is right in all of his ways, that begins in the heart.
0: Let me ask you this. I think, one, this has been, to me, a fascinating conversation. So I really appreciate you having a meandering philosophical yeah. conversation instead of the normal political stuff.
1: Mm-hmm.
0: There's also this overlay of politics on top of race, particularly in a state like Mississippi, where most black citizens are Democrats.
1: Mm-hmm.
0: And it's less, but still most white citizens are Republicans.
1: Mm-hmm.
0: So that political party or political identity almost becomes synonymous with race.
1: Mm-hmm.
0: How would Mississippi look if 50% of black citizens decided to vote Republican? Would that make things better or worse?
1: I you know, and I know you know this, and maybe your listeners may not, but you know, we hadn't always been, you know, Democrats,
0: sure,
1: black. You know, there were a lot of white, you know, who are now Republicans when the party shifted. So, you know, that was a design and, you know, a plan, you know, 30 years in the making. So I don't think that that would be, if 50% of African Americans, that was your question,
0: yeah,
1: would it make it any better? I don't think that would be the issue, because the challenges would still be there.
0: Yeah, and that may not have been an artful question. Like, yeah, I recognize at some level the labels Democrat and Republican are labels, right?
1: Mm-hmm.
0: And belief sets change within those parties, and people kind of go from one group to the next. Heck, I would tell you, I think the Republican Party is fundamentally different today than what it was, you know, under Ronald Reagan or George W. Bush or H.W. You're like way different,
1: light years,
0: than what it was. And I think that's true of the Democratic Party as well. I mean, Bill Clinton in the 1990s worked on welfare reform with Newt Gingrich. So both parties have pretty fundamentally shifted on a lot of things.
1: Mm-hmm.
0: I think the question really is one that, like, is there a universe in which if white citizens weren't taken for granted as Republicans and black citizens weren't taken for granted as Democrats, that we could find better solutions? Because I worry that we just gravitate into the tribes that we're supposed to be in. And even if we do have different thoughts within those tribes, we end up just accepting whatever the majority thought is within the tribe. Does that make any sense?
1: I think that's a better question.
0: Okay.
1: The way you frame it, that's a better question. Because here's what happened, and here's what we, you know, you said that, and I agree with you, we shouldn't automatically think that because you're black, you ought to be in the Democratic Party, or you're white, you ought to be in the Republican Party. Because, you know, we're not monolithic in our thoughts. I think the thing that many of us ought to look at is the policy issue. That issue of policy that we are focused on, how does it change my community, or how does it benefit, or does it make it better, does it make it worse? I think we should be issue focused and just not so bent on the label that we're given.
0: Have you ever felt pressure to believe something because you are black or because you're a Democrat, where it's like people just, of course you're supposed to believe this?
1: Oh, no doubt. You have, and I may get in trouble by saying this, but I'm used to it. And you have the same pressure on both sides.
0: Sure.
1: You have many of our colleagues, you know, I don't really want to vote for it, but, you know, we got the pressure to vote that way. That's, you know, many of my Republican friends have that issue. Same on the Democratic side. If you don't, you know, vote 100% away, or you don't believe something, it could be your Christian belief or your faith belief. There are times that you get ostracized out of on both sides. So that is an issue.
0: So my buddy Jeremy England told me that you're very, very funny, and you've only cut one halfway decent joke during the course of this interview. We've got, you know, 40 seconds left. Tell me something funny. Now, close out maybe with a thought about what you think people can do to improve race relations in Mississippi.
1: You need to have more conversations. We need to talk. Another thing that social media has done and text messaging has done, we've taken the humanness out of it. We've forgotten that the person on the other side of that keyboard click or the other side of that phone is a human being. And until we start to look at each other again as humans, regardless of color, or regardless of party, we are human beings. We are all flawed. But God extends all of us grace, and he's able to forgive us and change our hearts if we accept it. So we got to remember that we're human.
0: Otis Anthony. We're both made in God's image, yeah. Both flawed, both in need of a Savior. Appreciate you coming in for a good conversation.
1: Thank you so much for having us.
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3: The big weather story across the state of Mississippi will be the big-time heat and the high humidity that will be remaining in place for the rest of the week. At times, we'll see a few showers and thunderstorms drifting on through. They'll be pretty widely scattered across the state. As we're finishing off today, heading into tonight for the Horn Lake area, we are mostly dry, our low upper 70s. A stray thunderstorm chance early on Thursday, otherwise sunny and our high approaching 95 degrees. For the Jackson area, small in chance for any rain this evening, then partly cloudy through the night, a low upper 70s, upper 90s returning for tomorrow. Some pop-up thunderstorms as we finish off today in Biloxi and then clearing tonight, our overnight low upper 70s. I'm Jennifer Aramore. 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

0: From the Center for Investigative Reporting and PRX, this is Reveal. I'm Al Edson. A wealthy gated community off the Georgia coast feels almost like a resort.
1: Everyone is happy. You are when you have money, you know.
0: But after the Civil War, this island was the start of a black utopia, a place where formerly enslaved people were given land titles.
2: There are documents to show it.
0: The federal government gave black Americans land, 40 acres, and then took it away.
1: You know, you could feel chills. They had it, and then they pulled the rug from under them.
0: And now those same plots of land are dotted with golf courses and fancy homes.
1: Where do we go from here? Do they want it back?
0: Today on Reveal, 40 Acres and a Lie continues. But first, this news.
3: Live from NPR News in Washington, I'm Ryland Barton. The Israeli military has announced rare criminal investigations into two high-profile attacks during the Gaza War. One is the killing of a 5-year-old Palestinian girl. A film about her death was nominated for an Academy Award. NPR's Daniel Estrin reports.
4: The film is called The Voice of Hind Rajab. She was the sole survivor of her family, who was killed by Israeli fire as they fled Gaza City. She called Palestinian paramedics for help in this recorded call. As the paramedics tried to rescue her, they too were killed by Israeli fire. Later, the girl's body was found. Now, more than 2 years later, the Israeli military announced a criminal investigation into that incident and into last year's killing of 15 Palestinian rescue workers in a single attack. Soldiers crushed their vehicles and buried the dead in a mass grave. Israel says it will not open criminal probes into three other attacks that killed aid workers from World Central Kitchen and Doctors Without Borders. Daniel Estrin, NPR News, Tel Aviv.
3: President Trump hosted tech leaders at the White House today to discuss U.S. efforts on cryptocurrency and AI, and he said AI leaders would meet at the White House next week. Trump says the technology is crucial to create more jobs and beat China, but voters have a different perspective, and NPR's Deepa Shivaram reports.
5: The president argued that if he were the mayor of a town, he would want an AI data center there for the tax benefits.
6: But if I were a governor or mayor, I would want that plant in my community, and many of them are designed in a very beautiful way.
5: That puts Trump at odds with the majority of Americans. A Gallup poll from March this year said 7 in 10 Americans oppose an AI data center getting built in their area. Trump, in his remarks, acknowledged that AI data centers could use a, quote, little public relations help. But his stance underscores how his perception of the technology differs from voters' concerns, which could be a top issue in the midterm elections this year. Deepa Shivaram, NPR News, The White House.
3: Moderna is announcing groundbreaking work against skin cancer. NPR's Sydney Lupkin has more.
7: Moderna has been studying a treatment for the deadly skin cancer melanoma. It combines Moderna's mRNA-based cancer therapy with Keytruda, an existing drug made by Merck. The treatment improved outcomes for melanoma patients who have already had surgery to remove their cancer. The Moderna therapy is a personalized mRNA cancer vaccine that uses the patient's own tumor cells to train the patient's immune system to fight their cancer. Moderna says adding the vaccine increased survival time for patients without the cancer returning or spreading to other organs. That's compared to patients treated with Keytruda alone. The mRNA-based therapy has not yet been approved or evaluated by the Food and Drug Administration. The new results have not yet been peer-reviewed or published in a medical journal. Sydney Lupkin, NPR News.
3: Moderna's stock has soared more than 150%. This is NPR News.
8: 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Other contributors include the Pew Charitable Trusts, sharing real stories with supporting data through its podcast, After the Fact, exploring how people find solutions to some of today's biggest issues. This is NPR.
9: It's 5:04. I'm Gaylene James. This is MPB News. A project in Jackson could make one of Mississippi's premier cultural destinations easier to explore. Leaders broke ground today on a new pedestrian and biking bridge at LaFleur's Bluff. Supporters say the bridge will help connect visitors to museums, trails, and other outdoor attractions in the area. U.S. Senator Cindy Hyde-Smith joined local leaders for the ceremony.
10: But it is one of our most treasured cultural centers, and to enhance that visitor experience is just exactly what we're supposed to be doing.
9: Officials expect construction to take about a year. And according to reporting from the Mississippi Wire, Tupelo Electric customers will see higher bills starting October 1st. The City Council approved a 2% rate increase and a new monthly customer charge. Utility officials say raising labor and material costs drove the change. The Mississippi Post-Secondary Education Financial Assistance Board met today to highlight the state's upskill grant program. The program provides $500 in tuition assistance for adults 24 and older enrolled in workforce training at community colleges. Jennifer Rogers with the Office of Student Financial Aid says the grants help adult learners prepare for in-demand jobs.
11: Growing population of students are adults. They are non-traditional students. They are working people who are going back to school to improve their skills so that they can obtain better jobs. And our employers need people in these positions.
9: Applications are now open and they will close in September. Meanwhile, hot, dry conditions are increasing wildfire concerns across the state. Burn bans are now in effect in 10 counties, and foresters say little rain is expected through early next week. This is MPB News on Think Radio, Mississippi Public Broadcasting.
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4: Close your eyes. You're on an island. It's lush with giant oaks, salt marshes, and lagoons. It's hot, but you feel a cool breeze coming in from the Atlantic. The birds compose a symphony around you. This is what it's like on the sea islands along the Georgia and South Carolina coast. Here, the word paradise would not be an exaggeration. And who gets to live in paradise? Well, usually, it's people who can afford it. Because we know that some of the most beautiful places are also some of the most expensive real estate. And that's true across many of the sea islands.
13: We looked at places in the southeast. We had lived in California. We looked out there. Texas, Colorado, Carolinas.
4: This is an ad for the Landings.
13: But once we crossed that bridge over here coming into the Landings, my wife and I said, I think this is the spot.
4: This spot is a massive gated community that now takes up half of Skidaway Island, Georgia.
14: As soon as you hit that bridge and you go over the marsh, you just kind of like decompress all the way down.
4: The average sale price of a home in 2022 was more than $800,000.
14: It's a lifestyle that I don't think you can't beat it.
4: The Landings is just a short drive from Savannah, a diverse city where black people are the majority. On Skidaway, they make up only 1% of the population. 93% of Skidaway is white. But what if I told you this now wealthy white island was once the beginning of a black utopia? From the Center for Investigative Reporting and PRX, this is Reveal. I'm Al Ledson. This is part two of our three-part series, 40 Acres and a Lie. We first brought you this series in 2024, and we're returning to it today to set the record straight about a history that many of us think we understand, but probably don't. And that's the history of 40 Acres and a Mule. The common understanding has been that a promise was made in 1865 to newly freed people, the promise of land. But our partners at the Center for Public Integrity learned that black people weren't just promised land, they were given land. Former Public Integrity reporters reviewed hundreds of thousands of Reconstruction-era records, and in them they found the names of more than 1,200 formerly enslaved people who got what are known as possessory land titles, each with a name, an acreage, and a location, including sea islands like Skidaway.
0: And it's with these new details that we can begin to understand what this land has become, its value, and who owns it today. We start at the landings with reporter Alexia Fernandez-Campbell and Reveal producer Nadia Hamdan to see what the dream of 40 acres has become.
15: If you mention Skidaway Island to anyone today, they think of the landings. So we wanted to see it for ourselves. And Karen Dove Barr offered to show us around.
16: That is marsh grass at high tide. It's covered with water.
17: Oh, wow. This is beautiful.
15: Karen lives in the landings, and she's taking us around on her golf cart.
17: Oh, my gosh. I think a heron caught a fish, or one of these birds has a fish in their mouth.
16: Oh, he has a good one. Wow.
15: Nature is all around you here, and not one blade of grass feels out of place. The lawns are manicured, the trees are pruned, the landscaping is immaculate. Wilderness seems to have been tamed at the landings to become amenities.
16: That's what we're going to maintain just for children's fishing. And you can fish there if you're an older person, but you have to bring a kid with you.
15: Karen is 79 years old. She's got shoulder-length white hair and a strand of pearls around her neck. She spent her career working as an attorney while raising five children. She bought a lot here with her late husband in 1984. They built a five-bedroom, five-bath house on it. It's a beautiful home that's surrounded by magnolias, palmettos, and live oak trees. Around 8,500 people now live at the landings. And driving through, it's easy to see the appeal. Especially if you like golf courses. The Landings has six of them. It also has four clubhouses, 10 restaurants, two marinas, a spa, five swimming pools, and multiple tennis and pickleball courts. And none of that comes cheap. We stop at Romerly Marsh, one of Karen's favorite places to watch the sunrise. It's high tide, and the marsh water seems to go out as far as the horizon.
17: Like, wow, this is like quite the paradise.
16: Yeah.
17: Like, yeah, where it's like...
16: I hate to say it, but it is a paradise.
17: It is.
16: It's beautiful.
17: Why do you hate to say it?
16: just for the purpose of your project, but it's beautiful, natural.
15: Karen understands the purpose of our project. She knows we're trying to get a sense of what the 40 acres land has become, what it is today, and what it used to be. And we are. The team at Public Integrity examined dozens of old plantation maps, and we determined that much of the 40 acres land is now expensive coastal real estate. But we chose Skidaway for a reason. Because in 1865, this island, it was a thriving Black community. It was started by some of Savannah's most prominent Black leaders at the time, Ulysses Houston and Garrison Frazier. Frazier was a 67-year-old Baptist minister and a leading member of the Black community. At that now infamous 40 Acres meeting in January 1865, it was Frazier who said, "We want land and we want to be left alone." And within just 5 months of that meeting, Frazier and Houston had created a Black settlement on Skidaway Island.
18: "We confess it was not without fear and trepidation that we accepted our invitation to visit the island."
15: This is a colleague reading what a reporter from the Savannah Daily Republican wrote after visiting the settlement.
18: "Judge of our great surprise to find on landing a large concourse of men, women, and children, all very neatly attired."
15: Many white Southerners were convinced that freed people would never be able to make it on their own. But that wasn't what the reporter found. The article says they were living on several hundred acres of farmland, growing things like snap beans, cucumbers, and potatoes. They had elected a governor, a sheriff, and were in the process of building a church.
18: "An inspection of the island revealed a degree of prosperity that was highly satisfactory, surpassing the expectations of the most sanguine friends of the freedmen."
15: Upwards of 1,000 Black people started settling on Skidaway Island, and we identified nearly 100 that received possessory land titles. An island that was once made up of cotton

0: became a 40 acres success story. It was the start of a self-governing black belt along the southeast coast. But before Fraser, Houston, and their settlers could fully develop the island, the land was returned to the former slaveholders. Today, 40 acres on the Landings is now worth at least $20 million. The Landings marketed the development to affluent Northerners looking for a warm and luxurious lifestyle, and to affluent Southerners like Karen Dove Barr. Karen knows more than most about the history of slavery here. She's written a book of historical fiction set on Skidaway, so she's done her research. Karen even remembers finding a piece of that history in her backyard in 1984 when she was getting ready to build her home.
1: I could see that a cabin had been taken off of the property. So in my mind, I just thought there's been a cabin here. I knew people had lived on Skidaway.
2: And when you say cabin, do you mean a slave cabin?
1: Prior to developing this, it had been abandoned for many years. There were a few larger houses, but primarily slave cabins were all that was ever erected here.
0: But driving your golf cart through the Landings today, you'd never know that history.
3: The pulse here is upbeat. Everyone is happy. You are when you have money, you know.
0: This is Linda Brown. She also lives at the Landings. She actually introduced us to Karen. They're friends.
3: My neighbor's 74. He just sold a Corvette. Having not lived here, I never would have been even thinking that I would see anyone crawling in and out of a Corvette at 75 or 80 years old. You know how low it is to the ground? So to see this, it gives you a new lease on life.
0: Linda is one of the few Black people who live here. She's an Army veteran. And while Linda loves her home, she doesn't buy into everything the Landings has to offer.
3: I have not joined the country club.
0: When we ask her why, she says,
3: it's just me. Usually I'm the only Black. So why would I buy into it? I mean, seriously?
0: The Landings is a departure for Linda, because for a long time she lived in Atlanta, which is mostly Black. She still lives there part of the year.
3: If I had more people that looked like me, I probably would do more things on the island, okay?
2: Yeah. Do you ever feel like an other at times here, or?
3: I have never been made to feel uncomfortable. As a matter of fact, I get just the opposite, because usually it's just me when I'm there. And they do more to make me feel welcome. Mm-hmm.
0: Linda grew up in Savannah during segregation, so she doesn't just know the history of racism in the South. She's lived it. Like many people, Linda had heard of 40 acres and a mule. Like many people, she referred to it as a promise, one that wasn't kept. But then we showed her the land titles.
2: So here I'm showing you two different land titles of two freedmen who got 40 acres on the plantation that is where your house is located. Okay. So here is one is Henry Screven.
0: We read the names. Lewis Hardway, 40 acres. Martha Wright, 30 acres. We found the names of dozens more who got land titles on what's now the Landings.
3: So we didn't know that there were paperwork involved in that. It was paperwork involved in it. It was just sort of spoken from the field. That was how we perceived it. So never did we think that anything beyond that happened. And my brother, who was a captain in the Army, he understood field orders. And then he was an attorney. He didn't even know it. Yeah. You know, you could feel chills. Didn't know that they had it, and then they just pulled the rug from under them, so to speak. This is breaking news, really, for some, and it's to me.
0: This is breaking news for Karen, too. She had never seen one of those land titles. And while she believes the freedmen who had them taken away may have had a claim for compensation in the past, she's skeptical anything can be done about it now.
1: I feel like it was not taken away from the people who are alive now, that any people who were involved in the hardships have long since gone. And of course, my family was not here then.
0: But Linda, she had a very different reaction after learning this history.
3: My question is, where do we go from here? The people who actually had people, the descendants, right, thinking about their ancestors who actually had property and was stolen. Do they want it back?

0: We've thought about this too. Could descendants of the formerly enslaved who got a land title from the U.S. government still have any claim to that land today? We consulted different historians and legal experts, even legal historians. They all said, probably not. Mostly because it was never clear whether the government could legally seize the land in the first place. Kate Macer from Northwestern University explains it this way.
1: There were different ideas, even among Northern Republicans, about what it meant to confiscate land, how legal it was, whether it would be legal for the government to continue to hold the confiscated land after the war was over.
0: In other words,
1: did the government really take ownership of the land in a way that they were able to give it out?
0: There was just too much ambiguity. And while there were Republicans in Congress who tried to make sure freed people could own the land outright, their efforts failed, and the land was restored to former slave owners. The end, right? Not necessarily. Because this isn't just about whether land seizures were legal or not. This is about our values as a country, who we were then, and who we are now. Do we just chalk this up to a past wrong, or do we try to reckon with it in some way? Because now we have documents, a paper trail, proof of what was lost.
1: It wasn't just words, that is for sure. Like, it was a program. It was rolled out. There are documents to show it.
0: Remember, we've unearthed the names of more than 1,200 people who received land titles as part of the program. The ancestors of people alive today. And several experts we spoke to say that while the moment may have passed for these descendants to make a legal claim, they could have a moral claim.
1: I actually think that these moral questions are like way more to the point. The possessory land titles and other stories about land loss among African Americans like can be the basis for certain kinds of claims to reparations that are very concrete, I think.
0: Linda Brown agrees. She believes that these land titles could certainly add legitimacy to the idea that descendants of the enslaved are owed something. Because learning this history now, it puts a lot in perspective, including the way she looks at her home.
2: It was a joke for me to even think that I wasn't going to live on a plantation in Georgia. What was I thinking?
0: Thinking about what this land used to be, what this land could have been. It's uncomfortable, even painful. But Linda says turning away from it would be a mistake.
2: I think truth has a great role in the healing process. And with the way things are now, we are all in the same boat now. One race is not going to arrive without the other. There's no way that it can happen. So to bridge gaps, we're going to have to face it, talk about it, which would neutralize it. And then we move on from here because we are talking history now. We really are.
0: Linda doesn't want to dwell on the past. She just wants it acknowledged.
3: To fully acknowledge the past, we have to better understand our history. But for over a century, much of that history has been hard to access and hard to read.
4: I like to joke that the distribution of good versus bad handwriting has been the same over centuries.
3: Bringing the past into the present. That's ahead on Reveal.

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0: From the Center for Investigative Reporting and PRX, this is Reveal. I'm Al Ledson. Everything we've talked about in this series, and there's been a lot, it all started when former Public Integrity reporter Alexia Fernandez Campbell found herself clicking through a folder of documents that she found on a Smithsonian website. It was labeled miscellaneous, and the folder was full of hard-to-read records. Among them was something that looked like a certificate. She took a closer look and could see it was from 1865. A man named Fergus Wilson was being given permission to hold and occupy a tract of land, 40 acres on Sapelo Island, Georgia, and it, quote, prohibited people from interfering with the man's possession of this land. The document bears the stamp of a major general in the military. And here we are after 2 years of research, because those miscellaneous documents would turn out to be possessory land titles. Alexia would eventually learn that these land titles were part of a trove of nearly 2 million records from the Freedmen's Bureau, a federal agency created just after the Civil War to help formerly enslaved people transition into freedom. The Freedmen's Bureau records are crucial to understanding this pivotal moment in our history. So are those land titles. And yet, most of us have never seen them.
1: I've never looked at the possessory land titles.
0: Including historian Kate Macer, an expert on the history of Reconstruction.
1: There are certain documents associated with this history that have been, like, hidden away in the National Archives. They're hard to find. It's hard to know how to ask for them. Like, in a, like, literally, if you were to go to the National Archives, like, what would be the form that you would fill out?
0: For years, the only way you could see the Freedmen's Bureau records was to travel to the National Archives in Washington, D.C. Then you'd have to know the exact needle you were looking for just to be directed to the right haystack. The only reason Alexia was able to find that document at all is because hundreds of thousands of these records have been making their way online for the first time. And the story of how they got there involves the Mormon Church, a worldwide pandemic, and artificial intelligence all colliding to bring this history out of the cold, dusty shelves of the National Archives and into the 21st century. Here's Alexia and Nadia.
2: There are few people who are as familiar with the Freedmen's Bureau records as Damani Davis. He's an archivist with the National Archives.
3: These are the first records to formally document this mass population that prior to the Civil War was not officially documented outside of property records.
2: In other words, this was the first time the formerly enslaved were seen and documented as people, not property.
3: The particular records that stood out to me or grasped my feelings or emotions or whatever you want to call it the most would be the transportation records.
2: Transportation records are exactly what they sound like. They show Freedmen's Bureau agents trying to find transportation to reunite husbands and wives, children and parents, after slavery tore families apart.
3: One case I remember, it was the father was based in Augusta, Georgia, and he had two daughters who were in, I think, Corpus Christi, Texas, or somewhere in Texas, and he was seeking help to have them sent back to them.
2: This man's children had ended up roughly 1,000 miles away. Damani says finding stories like this was a sobering reminder of just how cruelly enslaved people were treated.
3: Their status as a father or mother or children was not legally recognized within slavery.
2: On top of reuniting families, the Freedmen's Bureau distributed rations, opened hospitals, helped establish schools. It legalized informal marriages entered into during slavery. The agency not only tracked incidents of racist violence, it pushed for prosecutions. The Freedmen's Bureau touched so many aspects of Black life at the time, and its records are the best window we have into what was and wasn't done for Black people at this turning point in American history. But Damani admits that for a long time,
3: they were extremely difficult for the everyday American citizen to research.
2: One big reason? The agency's records were in really bad shape.
3: These are very old bound volumes in various states of deterioration. Sometimes you can see that some of them are actually falling apart.
2: It took an act of Congress to protect them.
4: I'm Earl Hilliard, former member, United States Congress.
2: Earl served in Congress from 1993 to 2003. At the time, he was the first Black congressman from Alabama since Reconstruction, part of an influx of Black legislators that were elected in the 90s.
4: They realized that records had not been preserved.
2: And he says the reason they all learned that the records were not being preserved was in large part because of legislation called H.R. 40. It was a reparations bill named after 40 acres and a mule. Many Black lawmakers at the time were supporters of the bill, and they knew if they ever wanted to make a case.
4: You have to have records. You need to know what has taken place or who was involved, what needs to be done or what was done, or what action was taken to either give or to deter. All of that is so important when you get ready to move forward with any action.
2: So Earl was part of a group of legislators who introduced the Freedmen's Bureau Preservation Act of 2000. The bill required that a majority of the records be indexed and scanned, so instead of touching them, they could be viewed on rolls of microfilm. And because microfilming a bunch of old historical documents isn't necessarily the flashiest of bills, no one really connected it to the political hot potato that was H.R. 40. So it passed with bipartisan support.
4: We slipped it in, so to speak. Congressmen, they knew about it. It was not really contentious. We didn't go out and beat our drums on it before nor afterwards. Nobody really thought about the application of it. They didn't think about what the consequences would be in the future.
2: It was a monumental preservation effort. The project cost just $3 million, but took half a decade to finish. And it was just one step in a very long game towards reparations.
4: But it was something we really wanted and we really needed. I mean, you wouldn't be interviewing me now if the bill had not passed. The research you're doing was made easier by that bill.
2: Earl is right. It did make researching the records so much easier, but it didn't make them all that more accessible because they still weren't on the internet where the rest of the world was. And it would have been a daunting task to get them there, if not for two unlikely developments. The first involved the Church of Jesus Christ of Latter-day Saints. Yes, the Mormon Church.
5: They had thousands of reels of microfilm already in their collections.
2: That's Hollis Gentry Brown. She's with the Libraries and Archives branch of the Smithsonian. Hollis had been working to get more than 1 million Freedmen's Bureau records online when she heard that the Mormon Church was already way ahead of her.
5: They had hundreds of thousands of published genealogies and anything that had been published related to local history, family history. That's what they were collecting in Utah.
2: And when Hollis says in Utah, she's referring to a pretty one-of-a-kind place.
5: They have a mountain in which they preserve these records. I've been to the facility.
6: Like a literal mountain?
5: In the mountain.
6: It's a facility. The mountain.
5: It's amazing.
2: Billions of records are kept there. It's the largest genealogical collection in the world. And among all the reels of microfilm were copies purchased from the National Archives, including the Freedmen's Bureau records. We tried to speak to the Mormon Church about all this. And while officials didn't want to talk, they confirmed what Hollis told us. The church digitized more than 1 million Freedmen's Bureau records. And in 2015, they went online. But we're not done yet, because there was still one huge problem. Have you ever tried to read 19th century cursive in faded ink? It's hard, like really hard. So the documents needed to be transcribed, something Hollis and the Smithsonian were prepared for. They began organizing transcribe-a-thons with the hope that everyday people would sit down at their computers and decipher each word. Hollis and her team had it all set up.
5: What we didn't have was the large numbers of volunteers.
2: Maybe because it's pretty tedious work. Squinting at hundreds of old documents for hours on end, trying to make out, is that a J or is that an F? It isn't exactly going to entice a ton of people. That is, until another very unlikely development.
7: More than 84 million Americans are now under state directives to stay home.
2: A worldwide pandemic,
5: We had a lot of people who had an interest in doing something while they were sequestered. And so they turned to the Smithsonian.
2: Pre-pandemic, only about 3,000 volunteers signed up to transcribe records. After the pandemic, that number ballooned to more than 50,000. An act of Congress, a mountain in Utah, and a COVID lockdown. All that paved the way for me to stumble upon that miscellaneous folder of possessory land titles. And the story of these documents could have ended here, but our team added its own chapter.
8: I like to joke that the distribution of good versus bad handwriting has been the same over centuries.
2: This is my colleague, Pratik Rabala. He's a data reporter. Pratik and I have spent the last 2 years trying to figure out how to search through all of the Freedmen's Bureau records, including more than a million documents that still haven't been transcribed.
8: This collection is so massive that I just don't know where to start. And for context, I'm new to this, right? I mean, this is the first time that I've ever worked with documents that are this old. The language is different. Keywords are different. I mean, so I had a big problem because I didn't know what to search.
2: Let's stop and zoom out for a minute to remember the world before computers. It was a world that revolved around paper, those loose pieces of biodegradable fibers. The government, the military, the banks, everything ran on paper. It seems so precarious now. And Pratik and I are hunting for some very specific papers, 40-acre land titles. But to find them, we need to bring these records into the future. And that's exactly what Pratik does, using artificial intelligence.
8: I feel a little weird about saying AI. I've been getting for calling this AI. Is machine learning okay to use?
2: Okay, let's call it machine learning. You'll hear Pratik refer to it as the model. Basically, he teaches the model to search through all the documents that haven't been transcribed yet.
8: What you can do is have the model look at a land title and find other documents that look like it.
2: Without text transcriptions, Pratik's model can't search words. So it functions more like an image search.
1: So isn't it like kind of like facial recognition?
8: Yes, it's almost exactly like facial recognition.
2: So you can think of that first possessory land title as the face we want the model to recognize. Lucky for us, it has some pretty unique characteristics.
8: The land titles are much smaller. They're almost like the size of a 3x5 photo. And they have like a signature in the bottom. And then they have big, bold text title at the top.
2: By using this model, we were able to identify the names of hundreds more people who received land titles. And we expect to find more, because the model is still learning. Before Pratik's tool, I was searching the old-fashioned way, opening up each centuries-old document click by click. It was slow, but still effective. Together, Pratik and I collected more than 1,200 names. It's the largest collection of 40-acre land title holders ever put together. They were always there. They just needed to be found. And these documents are not just Black history, they're American history. Lost narratives of individual men and women as they tried to build lives from nothing. The land titles, they're just one piece.
8: You know, we're just 6-8 people that were like looking through these documents, and our lens was always 40 acres, right? So everything we were looking for is so closely tied to property and land, and we were interested in other things, but that was our focus. We're hoping that by making this tool available, more people, of course, can learn about their ancestors, but also just understand what life was like in the immediate aftermath of the Civil War. The significance of this collection, you know, can't be overstated.
0: And that's why Public Integrity made their tool available online. When the Smithsonian's Hollis Gentry Brown saw it, she emailed us to say this is a, quote, godsend for genealogists, historians, and other researchers. But it's not just for them. It's for anyone, especially descendants of the formerly enslaved, who are trying to rebuild lost narratives.
9: I said, wow, she has some more information. This is great. You helped me in my quest.
0: We meet one of those descendants. That's ahead on Reveal.
10: Mm-hmm. Medicare launched a pilot program in July that could make some popular weight loss drugs known as GLP-1s more affordable, but millions of Medicare patients won't qualify.
11: I'm at risk for stroke. I'm pre-diabetic, and yet I can't get it.
10: 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That story on the next All Things Considered from NPR News.
12: 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Mississippi is our mission.
0: From the Center for Investigative Reporting and PRX, this is Reveal. I'm Al Letson, and today we're revisiting our three-part series, 40 Acres and a Lie.
13: This historical investigation relied heavily on original records and how they can reveal hidden truths. But the records can also be a window into where we come from, our ancestors, and provide tiny details that can feel personal and mean so much. Alexia and her team had this in mind, and as they combed through thousands of historical records, they started to make a list. Anytime they found a land title or proof that someone received land through 40 acres, their name went on that list because they wanted to connect those names to living descendants. But any genealogist will tell you, trying to rebuild the narratives of the enslaved is painstaking work. These people didn't have birth certificates, marriage certificates, bank records, nothing identifying them as anything other than property. And even those are sparse and full of errors. This is one of the most insidious parts of slavery, that complete erasure of people's histories. It took the public integrity team hundreds of hours and many dead ends, but eventually they were able to identify more than 40 descendants, and they reached out to dozens of them. Most didn't respond, but some did.
14: Come on in. Welcome to my humble abode.
15: Thank you.
16: Thanks for having me.
13: A woman named Mila Rios was their first win.
14: I know you. I'm going to put some fruit out. Fruit is always good.
13: And finding her felt almost serendipitous because Mila's dedicated the last 30 years of her life trying to find out everything she can about her ancestors. And because she already knew so much, we weren't sure if we'd have anything to add. But Alexia and Nadia still managed to surprise her. They pick up the story in Florida.
17: Oh my goodness.
14: Enough, Chiquita.
17: So much.
2: We're sitting at Mila's kitchen table at her home near Fort Lauderdale, where she lives with her two chihuahuas, Bella and Chiquita.
14: We will just ignore them.
2: Mila is showing Nadia and I photos as she lays out her family tree.
18: All right. So that's my great-grandmother.
17: That's Florence?
18: My great-grandmom.
2: This is the only photo Mila has of her great-grandmother, Florence Chisholm. She's posing with her family members during a gathering in the backyard of their home near Philadelphia. It's the early 1960s, a sunny day, and Florence looks serene. Mila was just a kid when this picture was taken.
18: I was probably running around, but I was really little, tiny. I was a little tiny thing.
2: Mila's a semi-retired clinical psychologist, the widow of an aerospace engineer. She grew up old school, four generations all together under the same roof. She says her great-grandmother Florence was a headstrong woman who got the most out of the world around her.
18: I remember her going out in the yard, picking dandelions out of the ground, making dandelion wine, and she would make the most beautiful gardens that you would ever see. We had, all sorts of vegetables, and she would tell me, this is what my father and mother taught me, and they call me Shell. Shell, I want you to see, this is how you make it, this is how you plant it, this is what you do to it. That's what she did, and those are the things that she left me with. Now, I've never planted a seed in my life, but... But it doesn't mean that I wasn't taught.
2: That's not all Florence taught Mila. She was also a storyteller, a repository of family history.
18: My bedroom was right across from her, so I spent an inordinate amount of time with her. And she loved to talk about family.
2: Florence was born in Savannah, Georgia in 1889. She'd come up during Jim Crow and went to school for as long as she was allowed. She finished the eighth grade, which was pretty advanced in those days. Despite this, she was confined to washing laundry for white families. The residuals of slavery.
9: And that's another thing. My great-grandmother never said slave. Never, ever, ever did she say the word slave. It was when they were in bondage. Mm. You know, if you said slave, she'd get quite upset. They were not slaves. They were in bondage.
2: Florence's parents, Pompey and Patience Jackson, they were in bondage.
9: She didn't speak about their childhood because they had no childhood. They were working. They were working.
2: Florence talked a lot about the lives of Pompey and Patience and that first generation of freed people.
9: And I would say to her, you've told me that a million times. She said, I don't care because I don't want you to forget. And you know, I didn't forget.
2: Not only did Mila not forget, she spent the last 30 years trying to verify the oral history Florence passed down to her.
9: That's the paper in which I was referring to.
2: She shows us a copy of a document, a 156-year-old marriage record.
9: It shows Pompey Jackson, Patience Simmons, and the date in which they were married, December the 17th, 1867, exactly what my great-grandmother had said.
2: This was her very first attempt at research, and Mila struck gold. It happened during a family reunion in Savannah in 1992.
9: So I went over to the Savannah courthouse, and I encountered this really elderly, curmudgeon-looking justice. I mean, he looked like the meanest man in the world. He looked like, he really did. I said to him, excuse me, sir, can you please tell me where I could find the marriage records? And he looked at me, and he smiled. And I said, okay. And he took me into a room where I saw all the books, and I was astounded because me still being a Northern girl, you know, the colored books.
2: Yes, in the annals of Savannah marital history, there are the white marriage books and, quote, colored marriage books.
9: He asked me, do you have any idea when they got married? I said, yes, I do, because my great-grandmother told me her mother and father got married in 1867. He looked at me and said, wow, you're good. That was my first document, and that's where it started.
2: And then Mila began to find other priceless documents, forms with Pompey's signature, like a Freedmen's Bureau bank record from 1874.
9: I was so proud. I said, oh, look, Papa signed his name. Papa signed his name.
2: During Reconstruction, a black man's personal signature was a political statement all by itself. Pompey couldn't write. But immediately after emancipation, he made a point to learn how to sign his name.
9: That's it, to sign his name. When he went to take his oath to be able to vote, even though Jim Crow relinquished that right, he signed his name.
2: According to Florence, Pompey was a tall, quiet man who made the most of being a full citizen right after being emancipated. He got married, got a job as a carpenter, registered to vote, opened a bank account. Eventually, he bought property. A fifth of an acre. He built a house on it and raised seven children there, including Florence. He did all the things white Americans took for granted, but had been denied to people in bondage. For Mila, all these pieces of information bring her ancestors to life. But there's more to uncover here. I know this because Mila's great-great-grandfather, he actually got land through the 40 acres program. The first time I contacted Mila, she knew none of this.
9: I had no idea. That aspect I didn't know, that we didn't know anything about that.
6: What was it like
9: to learn? I said, wow, she has some more information. This is great.
6: I thought it was wonderful.
9: You helped me in my quest.
2: When I was researching this story, I found Pompey Jackson's name scrawled on a document that had been buried for more than a century deep inside those Freedmen Bureau files. The document was a handwritten land register from April 1865, and it said that Pompey Jackson, who was a teenager at the time, received a possessory title to 4 acres of land on the Ogeechee River Lowcountry. It was a small piece of a massive rice plantation near Savannah called Grove Hill. The plantation was previously owned by the Habersham family, one of the wealthiest and most politically powerful families in Georgia. And for a fleeting moment, a small slice of that wealth was Pompey's.
9: We knew about 40 acres and a mule, but we never knew actually who.
2: Yes, who were all those freed people who received land, settled on it, and planned their futures? At Grove Hill, they were people like Pompey, Peter McKnight, and a woman named Jane Jones, people who history has largely forgotten. We've been able to prove that at least 50 Black families got land titles on this former rice plantation. After I told her about this, Mila started digging herself, looking for anything she could find about the Grove Hill plantation.
15: Grove Hill was abandoned. Let me see. I'll show you what I have here.
2: She pulls out another document.
16: What's that?
15: This was given in the courts, October 1865, and Grove Hill was abandoned. And it said the name of W.R. Habersham.
2: W.R. stands for William Robert Habersham. Mila had known Pompey was enslaved by the Habersham family, but she didn't know exactly where or under what conditions. Grove Hill was a brutal place. People died every month, mostly young children. Those who reached adulthood often suffered spinal injuries, lung disease, and foot rot from sloshing through flooded rice fields. Pompey survived smallpox. By 1866, President Andrew Johnson had pardoned William Habersham and other former slaveholders, and they were all trying to regain control of the land in the Ogeechee Lowcountry. But Mila's research found something even we didn't know, that freed people in the area weren't letting go of that land so easily. They believed that after generations of enslavement, the land was their birthright. They had formed a militia called the Ogeechee Home Guards. And this fight over the land became known as the Ogeechee Insurrection. And get this, Mila discovered that Pompey's brother, her great-great-granduncle Thomas Benedict, was one of the leaders of that revolt.
15: He didn't just revolt one time. He revolted several times. This is the court docket. There's his name, Thomas Benedict. And you see it says right here, insurrection.
16: No.
15: Yes. And this is from April the 1st, 1869. You could see that was 4 years later. Mm-hmm. And he's still, they're still.
16: Four years later.
15: 4 years after later.
16: They refused to give up that land.
15: That's right.
16: Like, they just refused to leave.
15: Yeah. I told you, I was searching diligently.
2: In the end, the army was called in, and the revolt was put down. Mila's kitchen table is now scattered with documents. She's been able to connect so many dots over the years. And this all started because she listened. She didn't know it at the time, but she was collecting oral history.
15: There's nothing. If we didn't have oral history, there's nothing. If the Freedmen's Bureau didn't know this, and if I hadn't heard certain things that my great-grandmother said, there's nothing. And I am so grateful for that, because every single thing she told me was true.
2: Florence died in 1972. She was 83 years old.
15: I was the last one she spoke to, and she passed away in bed, you know? She looked at me. She said, "You gonna be all right?" Because I was sitting in her room again, and I said, "Yeah, I'm gonna be fine." And I saw her take her last breath, and I knew she was gone.
2: Mila has spent her time documenting individuals, people who forged singular lives, who left legacies that led directly to her. And yet there was still that one thing she didn't know, that Pompey received a 40 acres land title. It makes me wonder how many other families don't know that their ancestors got land and had it taken away. All these documents can help set the record straight, not just for Mila, but for countless others. Now that Mila knows so much about what her ancestors went through, she wants to stand in the spaces where they once stood, in the places where they were once enslaved.
15: In African culture, they say that when you speak a name, they live. And I want to make these people live. And when you see what they saw, they see it again.
2: I went to part of Grove Hill. I wanted to see what was once 40 acres land. It still looks like a plantation, only abandoned. There were overgrown fields, a no trespassing sign, and near the entrance was a for sale notice. Later I learned that Grove Hill is being developed into a gated community. It's called, wait for it, the Habersham Plantation. I told Mila this when we met.
19: And they're selling them in 4-acre lots. The upfront 2 to 4 acre lots for people to build the homes that have to be part of this.
2: Just like the Landings development that we visited earlier in the show, this new gated community promises home buyers the quote, perfect coastal lifestyle.
19: There's already a homeowners association.
20: I should go and buy one.
19: Yeah.
20: You should have to buy it. I should go and buy one. This belongs to us from the year. I should go and buy one.
2: Mila is joking, but an empty 4-acre lot, the size of Pompey's plot, sold for $250,000. There's no way of knowing why Pompey only got 4 acres instead of 40, but it's probably because he was a teenager with no family of his own. But some freed people did get 40 acres on Grove Hill, which could be worth more than $2.5 million today. That's the kind of generational wealth that the 40 Acres program could have created. I wanted to know what Mila makes of all this. What if Pompey had been able to keep his land?
15: I don't think that my life would have been any better. You know, I really don't, because my life has been wonderful. I thank God every day. I've had a hell of a ride.
19: You think that you are owed anything out of what happened with the 40 Acres specifically?
15: Me, personally, I'm not owed a dime. I don't feel as if I am. Me personally, do I feel that my family should have been compensated in some way back in that time? Absolutely. But me, no, not me.
19: Do you think you'd feel differently though if you hadn't been so successful in life?
15: I don't know. Maybe I could utilize that as an excuse, but would it be a valid excuse? Would I be able to sit here and say, if my great-great-grandfather had been given those 4 acres, boy, my life would have been better. I don't know. You know, I don't know.
0: While Mila doesn't think she's owed anything, she's in the minority.
21: What do we want? When? What do we want?
0: Because a majority of Black Americans want reparations, including those who lost land in more recent chapters of American history.
22: People hear my story and can almost see it in their face. What can I do? What can I do to make up for this?
0: The answer, compensation. But not everyone agrees.
23: Nobody is coming to save us. Who are we asking to pay?
0: That's next time on 40 Acres and a Lie, a 3-part investigation from Reveal and the Center for Public Integrity. In the meantime, to see the historical records for yourself, we've got links at revealnews.org/40acres. This story was reported by Alexia Fernandez-Campbell and Pratik Rabala with help from Nadia Hamdan. Nadia was our lead producer. Roy Hurst also produced today's episode. They had help from Stephen Rascon. Cynthia Rodriguez is the series editor. Thanks to our partners at the Center for Public Integrity, including April Simpson, Jennifer LaFleur, McNelly Torres, Ashley Clark, Vanessa Freeman, Peter Newbit Smith, and Wesley Lowry. We also had help from genealogist Vicky McGill. For a full list of researchers and document transcribers, go to revealnews.org. 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Victoria Baranetsky is Reveal's general counsel. Mr. Perrone is our membership manager. Our production manager is Zulema Cobb. Score and sound design by the dynamic duo, Jay Breezy, Mr. Jim Briggs, and Fernando, my man, Yo Aruda. They had help from Claire C. Note Mullen, Aisha Wallace Palomares, and Cameron Smith. Original vocals by Ren Woods and additional music by Dave Lennard. Our deputy executive producer is Taki Telenitas. Our executive producer is Brett Myers. 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I'm Al Letson, and remember, there is always more to the story.
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1: Some of our garden variety pop-up thunderstorms remaining in the forecast up and down the state of Mississippi for the rest of the week. Through the weekend, too, not everyone getting wet. We're all going to be hot and sticky. Olive Branch area tonight, partly cloudy, a low upper 70s. A pop-up thunderstorm on Thursday, sunny too, and our high right around 95 degrees. The forecast for the Vicksburg area, it looks like we're going to be pretty dry here for the rest of the week. Upper 70s for the low tonight, upper 90s to near 100 in here for Thursday and for Friday. Gulfport area, stray thunderstorm this evening, then clearing, a low upper 70s. Sunny on Thursday with our high approaching 95. I'm meteorologist Jennifer Naramore. 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
3: Winter is approaching in Ukraine, and if we don't provide these Patriot missile batteries, they're going to suffer grievous damage.
4: We hear thoughts from a recent congressional delegation trip to Ukraine about the shortage of munitions there.
5: It's Wednesday, August 19th, and this is All Things Considered from NPR News.
4: I'm Elsa Chang.
5: And I'm Juana Summers. More than 1,000 refugees who fled Afghanistan have been stuck in Qatar for 5 years.
7: We have a moral obligation to those we served with in Afghanistan. We had a promise. And a promise is made, should be promises kept.
4: Also, a shipment of rare books somehow ended up at an Amazon AI training warehouse.
25: Because they already scraped the internet, the next logical step is to scan books.
4: And clues about longevity in the immune systems of Japanese people 110 years old and up. Those stories and more after this news.
26: Live from NPR News in Washington, I'm Ryland Barton. The federal debt topped $40 trillion today, a new high watermark that shows no sign of receding. NPR's Scott Horsley has more.
27: It's pretty straightforward. The government spends more than it takes in every year, and that gap has been getting bigger. You know, Congress passed the big tax cut last year, so the government's collecting less revenue than it otherwise would. But government spending just keeps growing. Despite all the talk from the president and Elon Musk about cutting waste, fraud, and abuse, most government spending is on autopilot for things like Social Security and Medicare, and those are likely to keep climbing as the population ages.
26: NPR's Scott Horsley reporting. An unusual Census Bureau report that President Trump says proves widespread illegal voting by non-U.S. citizens has ties to a Trump-aligned think tank, NPR has learned. In a social media post yesterday, Trump claimed that the Census Bureau's initial analysis of more than 128 million voter records proves that over 24,000 non-citizens voted illegally in the 2020 presidential election, and that the final number will, quote, explode after the agency finishes. Data and election experts say the report's methodology and conclusions are questionable. President Trump has announced his nominee to lead the FDA. NPR's Sidney Lupkin reports.
28: The president posted on Truth Social that he'd chosen Dr. Heidi Overton to be the next FDA commissioner. Overton would fill a vacancy left by Dr. Marty McCary, who resigned in May after serving 13 months in the role. Overton has not worked at the FDA before, but she has worked in Trump's White House, most recently as deputy assistant to the president for domestic policy. Overton trained as a surgeon. She also worked at the conservative America First Policy Institute. While there, she wrote opinion pieces opposing gender-affirming care and medication abortion. Earlier this month, the president signed a controversial executive order aimed at overhauling the childhood vaccine schedule. During that press conference, Overton praised what she called the historic action. To get the top FDA job, the Senate will have to confirm her. Sidney Lupkin, NPR News.
26: Companies that want to charge people different prices based on their personal data are now on notice by the Federal Trade Commission. NPR's Alina Selyuk reports.
29: The Federal Trade Commission says companies should have to, quote, clearly and conspicuously disclose when they use personalized pricing. It's also sometimes called surveillance pricing, when someone sees a price that's different from other people based on personal data the seller has about them, like location or browsing history. Are they wealthy? Do they have kids? Are they a first-time car buyer? Researchers and regulators say it's unclear how often this actually happens today, but there have been some publicly reported cases. Consumer advocates have called for Congress, the states, and the FTC to fully prohibit personalized pricing in the first place, though the FTC says it does not have the power to do that. Alina Selyuk, NPR News, Washington.
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6: It's 6:04. I'm Gaylene James. This is NPB News. Burn bans are now in effect in 10 Mississippi counties as hot, dry conditions raise the risk of wildfires. The Mississippi Forestry Commission says a lack of rain and persistent heat are drying out vegetation across the state. Mississippi is also at risk for rapid onset drought, and forecasters say no significant rainfall is expected through at least early next week. And with local elections approaching, the Southern Poverty Law Center is launching a voter engagement campaign in Greenwood this weekend. The Gulf States Newsroom's Maya Miller spoke with SPLC Mississippi Director Joaquina Clanton about the effort.
8: The We Decide campaign is an effort to engage voters ahead of the November 3rd elections. The event launches with a community public hearing and will be followed up with barbecue and ballots, a voter registration drive. Joaquina Clanton, state director for the SPLC, says they chose Greenwood as a launch point to amplify voices of residents in the Delta. That part of the state is home to more than 500,000 people.
9: So often we see huge campaigns like this kicked off in Jackson or on the coast, but we wanted to show a little love to the people in the Mississippi Delta about making sure that we're anchoring their voice in this campaign.
8: Clanton says the We Decide campaign coincides with SPLC's Standard Bearer Initiative, which aims to engage Black male voters in the state. Key tenets of Standard Bearer are solidarity, representation, and direct action.
9: This shared sense of accountability and responsibility when it comes to advancing our communities and making sure that people understand why their voice and their vote is so important in this upcoming election.
8: The We Decide campaign launches at LaFleur County Civic and Agriculture Center in Greenwood this Friday. For the Gulf States Newsroom, I'm Maya Miller.
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